0: access to the funds. The U.S. is planning a quarantine facility in Kenya for Americans who've been exposed to Ebola. It sparked protests within the country. Ari Daniel describes the Trump administration's thinking.
1: In South Carolina, Mabel Lago and her husband have put off their plan for long road trips in retirement, but she worries they'll run out of time.
2: At some point, you don't want to drive at a certain age.
1: In Ohio, middle school music teacher Matt Kiesel has seen the cost of his hour-long commute double. Come fall, he's considering staying part-time with siblings in the city where his job is.
3: But then again, I'm away from my family and I'm away from my kids and my partner. And I don't want to have to do that.
1: Some can't get to work at all because of high prices. Alan Bashir at the United Way helpline in Baltimore says a recent caller worried she'd be fired after missing 2 days.
4: Because, you know, she couldn't pay for her fuel for her car.
1: And there was little help Bashir could offer. Jennifer Ludden, NPR News.
0: Scientists from the Massachusetts Institute of Technology are trying to imbue AI with sensory data from the physical world. They've developed a tool to collect data of human hand motion that could eventually help robots achieve the dexterity that has been difficult for machines to master. The ultrasound wristband captures the movement of muscles, tendons, and ligaments beneath the skin. 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
6: From the New York Times, I'm Natalie Kitroev. This is The Daily. On Tuesday, Mainers will vote in a primary for a high-stakes Senate seat that Democrats think they can win back from Republicans for the first time in decades. They're pinning their hopes on progressive Democrat Graham Platner, a charismatic oyster farmer and a combat veteran with a populist message. But Platner's faced a string of accusations surrounding his personal behavior, including new reporting in The Times that broke last week. Today, my colleagues Lisa Lair and Katie Glick explain what this race means for Maine and for the prospects of the Democratic Party. It's Tuesday, June 9th. Hi, Lisa.
7: Hi.
6: Hi, Katie.
7: Hi.
6: So we have you here because you two broke this story late last week. And I think it's fair to say that it generated a huge reaction. So just to lay it out, this was a story about the experiences of past girlfriends of Graham Platner, allegations of heavy drinking, physical intimidation. These were not allegations of anything criminal, no allegations of domestic abuse, but some pretty rough stuff. And we're going to get deeper into that reporting. But before we do that, just explain for me the stakes of what we're talking about here, the stakes of this race.
7: I think that in part it reflects just how critical this race is. Maine is all but essential to the Democrats' path to retaking the Senate. Maine loomed so large in the minds of Democrats because they thought last time that Susan Collins was on the ballot that she was finally going to lose. Instead, she wins. And so going in to 2026, people were extremely motivated to finally mount a campaign that could actually defeat Senator Collins.
8: You know, and I also think this race, it's a place where they have really tested this thesis, which many Democrats believe, that the party needs new energy, new leadership, more authentic messengers. And they are testing that through this candidate, Graham Platner, who is likely to be their Democratic nominee in this race.
6: Okay, so let's just talk about how we got here. Set up this contest for us.
8: So at the very beginning of this contest, there was really a widespread expectation that the Democratic nominee would be Janet Mills, who is the 78-year-old two-term governor of Maine. And then over last summer, some progressive operatives and activists decided that they were really unhappy with Mills as the pick. Mm-hmm. And so they went up to Maine and started looking for someone else who could challenge Janet Mills in the Democratic primary. And they found Graham Plattner, who at the time was running a small oyster farm in coastal Maine. He had moved back up in 2016 after spending some time in Washington, serving in the military. He had never run for any elected office. They had seen a video that he had done as part of like an aquaculture association, sort of related to the oysters. And you know, he had been involved with some very local political fights over aquaculture in the bay where he has his oyster farm. And they saw that he could sort of speak compellingly. And what he had to say was essentially an economic populist message talking about taking on corruption, taking on billionaires, and that sort of caught their attention.
6: Okay, so these progressives find Plattner, they choose him, they see him as the foil for Janet Mills. And what happens? How does it go?
8: He starts taking off. He has a lot of natural political talent.
9: My name is Graham Plattner, and I am running for United States Senate.
8: He's doing these town halls.
9: Until the Democratic Party at the federal level is no longer beholden to the same corporate interests that the Republican Party is, we're going to find ourselves back in this position over and over and over.
8: And he begins to sort of build a following.
7: So he also benefits from two major liabilities for Governor Mills. The first is there is a real strain of anti-establishment fervor running through at least some corners of the Democratic base right now. Mm-hmm. People are upset with Democratic leadership in Washington. And the other thing is her age. Plattner is 41, Mills is 78.
6: So he takes off for all the reasons you're saying, Katie. And then what happens?
7: So the flip side of finding new outsider political candidates is sometimes they have not gone through the kind of vetting that veteran establishment politicians have done. And revelations about a trove of comments he made on Reddit, some of them quite inflammatory, come out. Revelations that he had a tattoo on his chest that was widely recognized as a Nazi symbol come out, and it sends his campaign into what looks like a free fall. You know, he has staffers leaving the campaign. There's talk of NDAs being required for the people who stay, and a lot of people assume that these controversies are going to doom him.
8: So the tattoo was a skull and crossbones that Graham Plattner had done on his chest back in 2007 when he was in the Marines. And it turned out that this was not just any skull and crossbones, that this was in fact a Nazi symbol, a Totenkopf.
6: Uh-huh.
8: He actually revealed it himself. And basically what he says is, I got this tattoo when I was in the Marines. I didn't know what it was and I regret having it. And he eventually gets it covered up.
6: Got it. And the Reddit posts?
8: So the Reddit posts are a trove of about 2,000 posts, comments really, that he made on Reddit from about 2009 to 2021. And some of his comments are quite controversial. He made a few comments about women, sort of poo-pooing women who get raped and sort of questioning why they are getting so drunk that they end up raped. He used slurs about gay people, about mentally disabled people.
7: He has said that many of the most inflammatory comments he wrote at a very dark time in his life. Plattner is a combat veteran who served in Iraq and Afghanistan, and he says that they do not reflect the man he is today and urges Mainers not to judge him.
6: So how did that land?
8: So the Mills campaign sees an opportunity in all of this, and they start running ads featuring women, particularly featuring his comments about rape, to try to swing Maine voters towards their side and build her support. But what matters, of course, is what Maine voters think.
6: Right.
8: So we went up to Maine to hear about that. And there were really a range of reactions. I think perhaps one of the most striking moments we observed was a woman who stood up at a town hall and asked point blank, what else do voters need to know about you?
10: I hear your heart saying you've changed. You're a different person now. But they're going to try to find whatever they can.
8: His response was equally striking.
9: I've never had some kind of like weird relationships with people. I have a lot of ex-girlfriends. They're all still my friends.
8: He promised the audience that there was nothing else that would come out. But it was also really clear that his message was hitting something really deep that these Democratic primary voters wanted.
11: Graham Plattner has given me hope. He is a good old boy. He is a regular person. He is relatable.
8: There were a lot of people who said that he was speaking for them, for working class voters.
12: The affordability crisis, he definitely spoke to that and was something that I personally am struggling with. And you know.
8: So I think it becomes clear that this is a movement and he has built something here in Maine.
7: And Governor Janet Mills ends up dropping out of the race after spending months trailing Plattner in the polls, struggling to gain traction, and really running a very low-key campaign. Meantime, Plattner is continuing to do well in the polls, and he effectively immediately becomes the presumptive Democratic nominee, and the general election is off to the races.
8: This is when the rumors that were already surrounding him go into hyperdrive. So the first big story that breaks is that he had been exchanging explicit messages with multiple women as recently as May 2025. Of course, his campaign launches in August 2025. And it is his wife who confirms the story to the national media.
7: So on Thursday, we published this story that has been months in the making, that is rooted in more than 24 interviews. And it's really based on allegations from three different women who dated Plattner. They describe reckless and unsettling behavior. They describe heavy drinking, infidelity. And in at least one case, there is the description of physical intimidation.
6: When you say physical intimidation, what do you actually mean by that?
8: Well, a woman who now lives in Virginia, Lindsay Fifield, dated Plattner from about 2013 to 2015. And she described several instances of what she said was physical intimidation. There was one where she said Graham Plattner yanked her out of a taxi by her wrist. And she said once when they had both been drinking and were having a fight over infidelity, he pinned her arm behind her back and sort of pushed her into a room and held the door closed. But it is important to note that Lindsay Fifield said that Plattner never hit her. He never punched her.
7: And she said that the way that Plattner could talk about violence would leave her uneasy at times. She says he left an AR-15 lying around his apartment on Capitol Hill. She also recalled that he would say pretty disturbing things. For example, she told us that he would say the following, quote, "If anybody ever broke in here, I would rape them." She said that he added that it would not be, quote, "in a sexual way, not in a gay way," but that he would, quote, "rape them to show them that I'm dominant," she said.
8: And she also added that he knew the tattoo was a Nazi symbol, and he would joke about it being a Nazi symbol and called it affectionately Mein Totenkampf.
7: To be clear, we spoke with three women who dated Plattner on and off over a period of years, as recently as 2021. They said spending time with him could be exhilarating, but they also recounted patterns of heavy drinking, of womanizing.
8: So the other element that we had to contend with in this story is that Lindsay Fifield is a conservative, and she is someone who has a long history of working in Republican politics. She worked for the Heritage Foundation, which is, of course, a conservative think tank.
6: How did you think about that?
8: Well, we asked her directly about it, and she said very clearly that she would have brought the allegations even against a Republican.
6: And how did the Plattner campaign react when you brought them this reporting before you publish, when you're letting them know this is what our reporting has revealed?
8: First, they chose to specifically deny two things. One, that Graham Plattner knew what his tattoo symbolized and knew that it was a Nazi symbol at any point in time, but specifically when he got it. Second, being any allegation of any kind of physical intimidation. And beyond those two specific denials, they offer two blanket statements. One was from Graham Plattner himself, where he talked about being a less than perfect boyfriend and said he took responsibility for that behavior, but anything beyond that was categorically false. They also offered a second statement that came from the campaign where they really attempted to undercut Lindsay Fifield's allegations and really painting her as a Republican political operative. And they also connected us to five people, including three former girlfriends who could testify to Plattner's character. And so we called all those people and they described a far more positive interaction with him and far more positive characterization of his sort of intimate relationships. And then we felt, after a pretty intensive editing and standards process here at the Times, we were ready to publish after all those months of reporting. And so we published. And then all hell broke loose.

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0: This is The Daily. I'm Natalie Kitroeff. Back to my conversation with Lisa Lehrer and Katie Glick about the high-stakes primary for a Senate seat in Maine and the allegations surrounding the Democratic frontrunner, Graham Platner.
1: Okay, Lisa, talk us through the hell breaking loose.
2: So almost immediately, it was absolute mayhem on social media, Facebook, all those kinds of places. And look, you have to remember, everyone across the country is invested in this race because both sides want to win control of the Senate. But they also see, at least among Democrats, as this really big struggle over what the path forward is for this party that is so deeply in the wilderness right now. So people really went crazy across the political spectrum. And on the right and on the left, they had a lot of views about this story. People on the right said the story downplayed real allegations, that we had intentionally chosen not to report things that we had that were more serious than the various allegations included in our story. And what was particularly interesting about that was the people making those claims included Lindsay Feifeld herself, who said there were much more serious things out there than we had reported.
0: So the critics on the right and this source, Lindsay Feifeld, are saying you didn't go far enough. You intentionally protected Platner?
2: Yes, they're saying that this story, which revealed really serious allegations about Graham Platner's conduct in the past, was actually a gift to his campaign because it functioned to bury more serious allegations that they believe are out there. And look, that's just categorically false. We published everything credible that we had.
0: And what about Democrats? Like, what was the tenor of their response?
3: For more moderate Democratic officials, this is exactly what they have been worrying about.
4: I look forward to the day where I am not answering every single week a question about bad behavior by another dude.
3: You saw Senator Alyssa Slotkin from Michigan expressing exasperation about being asked about yet another Platner controversy. And more broadly, there's this fear that what should be an eminently winnable seat this year, in a year that is looking to be quite challenging for Republicans, is in fact going to end up backfiring for the Democrats.
2: And on the progressive left, there was a very different reaction.
5: So I think when you look at politics in general, there are no saints.
2: Senator Bernie Sanders restated his support for Platner and said he was still standing by him. A number of sort of progressives, strategists, and professionals, activists online really attempted to downplay the allegations. And Platner himself kind of takes the same tact in an interview with Chris Hayes on MS Now, where he denies the physical allegations and really pushes this idea that Lindsay Feifeld is a right-wing operative. And our colleague, Daily producer Caitlin O'Keefe, spent the weekend calling Maine voters and asked them what they were making of all this.
6: Do you know who you're going to vote for on Tuesday primary day?
7: Absolutely supporting Graham Platner.
8: I'm going to vote for Graham Platner.
9: I just can't bring myself to support Platner.
2: So there's a couple different groups of people.
7: At the end of the day, you kind of just have to figure out if you believe in someone's character or not. And I haven't believed in anyone's character other than Graham Platner for a very long time.
2: Some of them are just all in on Graham Platner.
10: I am not marrying the man. I am not dating the man. I am not expecting him to be flawless.
7: I don't see any evidence that supports the fact that he's an abusive person or did anything ridiculously out of line.
10: Since the primary accuser has worked for the Heritage Foundation, I mean, seriously.
2: On the other hand, there's a set of people who are really against Graham Platner.
11: I don't think he has the demeanor that we need in a U.S. senator. I think he's a clown. And I thought we were supposed to listen to women.
2: And lastly, there's just a group of people who don't know what to do. They're really torn.
12: I want to vote for someone who I can fully stand behind. And in an ideal world, that would be the candidate that we have. But if it's not Platner, then who is it?
3: You know, if Platner wins, you are going to see a lot of the more progressive Democrats who have rallied to him, who have embraced his candidacy, say this is the path forward. We need more candidates who are speaking out boldly on Medicare for all, on confronting the oligarchy, on taking a much harder line toward Israel, for example. And if he loses, the recriminations are going to be extraordinary. More moderate Democrats will say this is exactly why you don't nominate someone who, in their view, is too far left, someone who has far too much personal baggage. We need to go with someone who has been far more vetted and experienced. So no matter the outcome, this race and its outcome is going to be a microcosm of the Democratic fights to come over the real future of the party, which I think will not be decided until 28.
1: You're saying Democrats may very well take the result in Maine as a verdict not just on Plattner, but on what they should do in 2028 in the national election.
2: I think that's right. I think the country is going through a period of rethinking what kind of experience they want their political leaders to have, and also what kind of things that were traditionally seen as political baggage they're willing to accept.
1: Well, Lisa, Katie, thank you both so much.
2: Thank you.
3: Thanks for having us.
0: Katie Glick is a political reporter, and Lisa Lehrer is a national political correspondent for the New York Times.
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0: 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I'm Natalie Kitroweff. 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
18: 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Lee Greenwood is excited.
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18: Leaving on Thursday is excited. Admittedly, it's gotten a little messy. The concert's a flop. A judge might stop the UFC fight. The fireworks should be good.
16: Which I'm excited about because I love fireworks.
20: Good for you.
16: Like a lot.
20: Yeah.
18: The country's divided. The protests are planned. The locals are anxious. The president fell asleep at a Knicks game. It's summer in America. We are 250. And some years back, we were 200. And you know what? That one was a mess, too. Today on Today Explained from Vox, happy birthday, dear America.
16: I didn't realize they had closed it totally off. I thought the mall would still be open, but
17: yes.
21: Live from NPR News in Culver City, California, I'm Dwayne Brown. Israeli attacks on Lebanon's coastal city of Tyre have killed at least 8 people. Now, Israel is warning that it could strike the last remaining refuge for those still in the city. NPR's Jane Arraf has more.
22: Israel has been attacking Tyre for the past 2 weeks, saying it's targeting the militant group Hezbollah. But it left the mostly Christian section near the city's Roman port and areas around it untouched. Tuesday morning, Israel's military spokesman issued a warning in Arabic. Avihai Adrai said he was addressing residents of Tyre, including the Christian quarter and surrounding neighborhoods, urging them to evacuate urgently. He said the move was in response to Hezbollah attacks in Israel. Hezbollah has been fighting Israeli forces that have occupied southern Lebanon, but is also launching attacks on military targets in northern Israel. Tyre's UNESCO-listed heritage includes sites linked to Alexander the Great. Jane Araf, NPR News, Beirut.
21: The Southern Poverty Law Center, based in Montgomery, Alabama, tracks extremism and hate groups across the country. Today, they released their annual report, as we hear from Vahini Shori.
4: The report found 1,263 active hate and extremist anti-government groups in 2025 across the United States. The report asserts that the hard right, quote, enjoyed unprecedented access across the federal government. It pointed at the White House press pool's replacement of journalists with hard right influencers and how frequently anti-immigrant and LGBTQ plus groups were represented in congressional hearings. SPLC also indicated that federal law enforcement officers who would otherwise be focused on domestic extremism have been shifted to immigration enforcement, including almost a quarter of all FBI agents. For NPR News, I'm Vahini Shori in Birmingham.
21: You're listening to NPR News. The Men's World Cup soccer tournament kicks off on Thursday. As NPR's William Jones tells us, four countries are competing in the World Cup for the first time ever.
5: The Caribbean island nation Curaçao has a population of 158,000. That's essentially just two stadiums at capacity. They'll be the smallest country to ever compete at a World Cup, and they're diving straight in at the deep end, going up against four-time World Cup winners Germany first. Another World Cup debutant, Cabo Verde, face an equally challenging opening game. Nicknamed the Blue Sharks, the volcanic island country off the coast of West Africa will play Spain. Meanwhile, Uzbekistan will play on the global stage for the first time, and there's also a first appearance for Jordan. The tournament starts on Thursday with Mexico hosting South Africa. The U.S. begin their campaign against Paraguay on Friday. William Jones, NPR News.
21: Oil prices seesawed back and forth as hopes faded today for a U.S. deal with Iran to reopen the vital Strait of Hormuz shipping channel after President Trump blamed Iran for downing an American military chopper near the strait, saying the U.S. would respond, and they did. Higher energy prices caused by the war with Iran have already accelerated inflation for consumers here and may cause the Fed to raise interest rates instead of lowering them to keep a lid on it. This is NPR.
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27: Ben Smith, I'm the editor-in-chief of Semaphore.
28: Okay, President Trump has all kinds of plans for the 250th anniversary of America. Before we get to what the plans are specifically, you have read into and talked to a lot of people. What do you think President Trump is trying to say with this celebration?
27: I think President Trump is trying to celebrate America as he sees it, which is not totally separate from celebrating himself.
29: UFC is coming, as you know, in front of the White House with a building, literally a stadium.
30: We will host the Great American State Fair on the National Mall.
29: As far as birthday, as far as wishes, I want us to just, you know, we have a phrase, I think it goes down, I would think, in the history of our country, maybe the history of the world, is the greatest slogan or phrase ever. Make America great again. That's all I want.
28: The history of these big anniversaries in the United States, I would imagine that in the past we've made a big deal out of these. In talking to people who are involved with these celebrations and with the planning, have they made a case to you that the spectacle is warranted? Do you believe that what President Trump is up to is justified?
27: Well, I think most Americans think it's a good idea to celebrate big national anniversaries.
1: So are you excited for the big birthday celebration?
2: Yes, I am.
1: Yes.
2: And that's the reason why I brought my child here, my grandchild and my mom.
3: I'm excited to celebrate our country. I mean, it's an amazing country for all its faults. So I'm just excited. I mean, 250, that's pretty awesome.
2: We're just happy to be in this country at this moment and that our family are enjoying this kind of event, which is 250 years of independence of this country, you know?
27: And in fact, there's a congressional body called the Semi-Cinquennial Commission, been around for years preparing to, you know, to put up flags at football games and have a ball drop in Times Square and do kind of, you know, cheerfully generic celebrations of America's 250th anniversary. The Trump administration thought that it was kind of sleepy, and in particular, I think the original complaints was it just didn't have the kind of flair for spectacle that Donald Trump likes. Like, they wanted more glam and more fireworks and more, you know, cage matches on the White House lawn.
30: You know, we're building something in front of the White House that's quite attractive to a lot of people. It's going to have the big UFC fight on June 14th, and I'm looking at it, and maybe we'll never, ever take it down.
27: But when I was talking to the people at these two essentially rival semi-cinquennial committees, one the congressionally mandated one called America 250 and one the White House one called Freedom 250, they are mostly staffed by people who were trying hard, at least for a while, to kind of get along and to not have the 250th birthday of America descend into the sort of partisan mayhem that every other thing in America descends into.
28: And then what happened? Are they competitive now? Are they still working together?
27: Well, they've always been competitive and kind of eyeing each other with a bit of, you know, mutual alarm or disdain or rivalry or something. Because the Republicans control Congress and because Trump basically controls the Republican Party, 2/3 of the money Congress allocated went to the White House branch, not to the congressional branch. But the congressional bipartisan thing got $50 million to play with and raised a bunch of outside money. And so they were kind of grudgingly satisfied and, in fact, dropped. There had been a plan to explore darker elements of America's past, which when Trump won, they just dropped because the White House doesn't like doing that.
28: Ah, okay. Okay. Let's talk about what some of the plans are. Much has been made of the concert series. Can you talk us through where that all began and where we are? You and I are talking late in the workday on Friday, where we are right now.
27: So there was an idea that came out of the kind of White House led arm that I think is kind of a fun idea of a great American state fair, to have like the kind of spirit of state fairs, which are in fact genuinely kind of delightful American institutions on the Mall in Washington. And as part of that, there would be big concerts with beloved artists. And, you know, artists in general, most of them have learned lessons about staying away from politics and like to stay away from politics. And Donald Trump is very unpopular right now, which I think has made it particularly hard for him to get any, you know, mainstream popular artists to appear. And so what they wound up with was a lineup of kind of lesser artists of the 90s and the early 2000s, CNC Music Factory. Young MC of the great, I think it's a 1987 hit, Busta Move, Vanilla Ice.
6: Yo, VIP, let's kick it.
27: I mean, honestly, like, I'm a child of the 80s. I would have enjoyed this. But certainly wasn't kind of, it was kind of an embarrassing lineup to begin with. And then when Young MC realized that he had been, in his view, kind of snookered into doing the kind of pro-Trump version rather than the bipartisan version, he dropped out. And it's actually like, usually when you book an artist for something like this, you don't see this happen a lot because usually event organizers kind of run the traps on this. And before everybody signs the contract, they realize what they're signing on to. But these guys are also sensitive to social media and apparently did not want any kind of association with the White House or Donald Trump. And so only Vanilla Ice is left. And so he is trying to bring back the spirit of the 1990s, which I do actually involve a kind of like some degree of bipartisan comedy. So, you know, I think we can all appreciate Vanilla Ice. Ice,
0: we can, in fact, all appreciate Vanilla Ice. All right, stop. What else is planned? I know there's the UFC fight drawing a lot of attention. Any of the initial state fair elements preserve? Do we get like a big Ferris wheel?
27: Yeah, I think there will be carnival elements, and actually, I'm not sure if there are going to be giant, you know, pigs and cows, but that's always a fun state fair feature. But mostly, there's just going to be Donald Trump. I mean, this is the most sort of classic cycle of American politics where Trump says, I want to put on a big bipartisan spectacle, and it leans a little more partisan than even in the first place than Democrats and these artists are comfortable with, and they drop out, and Trump says, well, fine, I'm just going to turn this into a hyper-partisan rally for myself.
0: Yeah.
27: And Democrats say, well, you were always going to do that anyway, and he says, no, you forced me into it. And it's kind of like worse than doing nothing in the end, like in terms of, well, you know, the kind of goals of whatever the goals. If the goals were bringing Americans together to celebrate the birthday, it kind of winds up kind of like a negative sum game in which everybody loses. I do think the White House detects an opportunity to accuse Democrats of not being patriotic enough and of, you know, selling out America's birthday celebration. And I think some Democrats like are mildly worried that the party will be somehow cast as unpatriotic. But I think as this thing continues to spiral, I think most Americans likely will just see it as the latest, you know, Washington hyperpartisan antics.
0: This could have been fun, let's be honest.
27: I mean, it could still be fun.
0: It could still be fun. I live in... Are you going to go?
27: If I can, yeah. I live up in New York, so I'll have to make the trip down.
0: I'm in D.C. I'm going to go. But I'm already predicting, I could be wrong, that the partisan nature of it will make it less fun than it could have been if we had all agreed to get along. But,
27: well, maybe less fun for you, more fun for others. I mean, it's actually one of the features of Trump rallies that I think his opponents miss, is that they're very fun for the people who go.
0: That's a very good point. Trump rallies are fun for people who really like Donald Trump. Yeah, okay. So I was going to ask whether Donald Trump actually cares a ton about the people attending. And I think what I'm hearing you say is if they're his supporters, yeah, he does care that they have a good time.
27: Yeah, I think he wants to throw a big party for his supporters and not for the haters and losers.
0: Last question. What do we know about the fireworks? I hear the biggest fireworks display in the history of the world. Is that accurate?
27: Trump loves spectacle. Military parades. He's talking about building a massive triumphal arch. Although, honestly, I'm not sure which triumph it intends to commemorate. And yeah, if he's going to have a fireworks show, it'll be the biggest fireworks show in history. You know, hide your dogs.
7: Which I'm excited about because I love fireworks.
0: Ben Smith of Semaphore. When we return.
8: I remember the 200. So I guess just, you know, who thought we'd make it to 250? So let's see if we can make it to 300, right?
0: Will we make it to 300? No one can say. But America in 1976, the bicentennial, you won't believe what happened.
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10: As Alamo Colleges celebrates its 80th year serving South Texas, TPR brings you Celebrate Opportunity, voices along the pathway to success.
11: Hello, I am Dr. Veronica Garcia, president of Northeast Lakeview College. We want to be a culture of care. We want to be a college that continues that friendly of sense of belonging, that everybody's welcome, that we're here to support you, that we really want to make an impact and a difference. And we're the only college that sits in two cities. So we're actually in Live Oak and Universal City. We also serve 8 other municipalities, Shirt, Cibolo, Marion. Those communities want the same thing that San Antonians want. They want access to education. We said, okay, We're going to take that same vibe of what the Alamo Colleges have done for San Antonio about being familial, about bringing access, but we're going to do this to the outlying, not just in the Bexar County, but in Comal and Guadalupe. We're still developing our own traditions, developing who we are as a standalone college, but for now I would say scrappy and growing very, very fast.
10: This has been another Celebrate Opportunity story from the Alamo Colleges, whose support made this segment possible.

0: MJ Rimsha Pavlovska teaches history at American University, wrote a book about the bicentennial. Let us dip back into the mists of time. It is 1976. America is a different country than it is today. What is the mood leading up to the 200-year bicentennial celebration of USA?
1: You know, it is not dissimilar as the mood now, and it's actually also not dissimilar as the mood in 1876. So we never have a uncomplicated national commemoration, it turns out. So in 1976, the president has just resigned under a cloud of scandal.
2: All of this adds up to a totally unprecedented situation, a grave and profound crisis in which the president has set himself against his own attorney general and the Department of Justice. Nothing like this has ever happened before.
3: To leave office before my term is completed is abhorrent to every instinct in my body.
1: A president who many people really, really disliked, who was accused of having an imperial presidency.
4: I think the people are sick and tired of a war that never ends, which President Nixon has not ended. I think they're tired of a leadership that tells us one thing in public while following a different course in private.
1: We are coming out of a deeply unpopular war that had launched a lot of criticism and social movements.
5: Stop the war now! Stop the war now! Stop the war now!
1: And also, Americans have just been protesting for, you know, 10, 20 years. So we live in a world where, you know, there have been kind of very active social movements, but where things have also changed a great deal in a short period of time. So bicentennial planning started in 1966 when Lyndon Johnson was president. Lyndon Johnson formed the American Revolutionary Bicentennial Commission, which was the kind of national body that was charged with planning the bicentennial. So what Johnson really wanted to do is he wanted to have a commemoration that reflected his priorities for a domestic agenda, which was great society.
6: The great society asked not how much, but how good. Not only how to create wealth, but how to use it. Not only how fast we're going, but where we're headed.
1: So he envisioned a commemoration where the federal government would pump tons of infrastructure and resources into American cities. Huh. And the way that he wanted to do this is he wanted to have an international exposition, and several cities competed. Philadelphia finally won. And the idea is that the bicentennial, the World's Fair, would be a kind of model city. It would be a showcase for essentially all of Johnson's domestic programs.
0: And then?
1: And then Nixon came in 1968, and he wanted to make it his own thing. So Nixon also originally wanted a international exposition, a World's Fair, but unlike Johnson, he was less interested in using it as an opportunity to build infrastructure and more interested in using it as an opportunity to celebrate America and Richard Nixon. The first thing that I'll say is that he took the American Revolutionary Bicentennial Commission, and under Johnson, it had been a bipartisan, you know, non-political commission. Under Nixon, he stocked it with people from his own cabinet and also his political allies. So he put people in who shared his vision for the commemoration. But the thing that happened is, well, Nixon, even when Nixon came in, he was a contentious and unpopular president with a lot of people. He, you know, he had supporters, but he also had a lot of detractors. And, you know, the Vietnam War was intensifying. Immediately, he tries to do this kind of very celebratory World's Fair. He gets a lot of pushback.
7: What are they planning to celebrate? 200 years of prejudice and hate? We have nothing to celebrate. New York Times, January 10th, 1971.
1: So there's an organization called the People's Bicentennial Commission, which is kind of started by sort of like soft New Left people. They had a lot of support from like, you know, civics teachers and all, you know, they had all these protests, and their idea was basically like, you should make, you know, the bicentennial is a moment for reflection.
8: The bicentennial should not be a time for a grandiose display of chauvinism, but rather a time for the reaffirmation of the principles of democracy and equity for all, which serve as the foundation upon which this nation was built. Instead, the government group, whose members would have been labeled Tories during the American Revolution, plans to have a jamboree for its corporate mogul friends and others that control the institutions that try to manipulate our lives. New York Times, February 9th, 1973.
1: Why don't we try to plan a bicentennial that reflects the diversity of experience and the diversity of opinion across America?
0: Oh, this is interesting. Okay, so one thing that I recall from being an American civilization major is that the 1970s were a time of... It was everybody's movement. It was like the civil rights movement. It was the women's rights movement. It was the Native American rights movement. So when these groups were calling on Nixon to complexify the plan or to like not make it so simple, was it the same argument of like, yes, America's a great country, but it also has some problems and we need to acknowledge those?
1: Yes, absolutely. Well, they were saying that a commemoration should be an opportunity to reflect and also to reflect on the past, the present, and the future of America. So, you know, for the American Indian movement, the thing that they said is like, this is a colonial history. This is not a history of, you know, freedom, of expanded rights. At least not for us, it is.
9: Who would want to participate in the 200th year of the ripoff of our country? If the government would say, okay, we'll honor your old treaties on water and fishing rights, and we'll give back land that was stolen, that would give the Indians something to celebrate. New York Times, December 8th, 1975.
0: Okay, so here you have President Nixon wanting to do the simple, patriotic, Nixon-centric version, and you have all this pushback. And what ends up happening?
1: The thing that's really exceptional and the biggest difference between the past, 1976, and what we're seeing now is that the Nixon administration listens.
0: Huh.
1: You know, part of the reason they listen is probably because they have a lot on their plate, you know, so this is going on more or less simultaneously with Watergate, you know. So at the beginning of the Nixon administration, they, you know, have a lot more time and energy to micromanage the bicentennial. By the end, they are, you know, putting out lots of other fires. But the Nixon administration basically realizes that their vision for this kind of patriotic, celebratory, straightforward bicentennial is not flying. And so they totally change course. The mission totally changes. So Nixon gives this speech in early 1974 when he's announcing this new direction. And what he says is, the bicentennial is not going to be invented in Washington, printed in triplicate by the government printing office, mailed to you by the U.S. Postal Service, and filed away in your public library. Instead, we shall seek to trigger a chain reaction of tens of thousands of individual celebrations, large and small, planned and carried out by citizens in every part of America.
0: Wow. What does this tell us?
1: So this is the bicentennial that we got, that you had all of this grassroots energy of people really advocating for and planning their own commemorative activity that was more reflective of their experience. And what they ended up doing is creating this new American Revolutionary Bicentennial Administration, whose sole purpose was to disperse funding through the states to like really hyper local groups and even individuals who were planning bicentennial events, and then to publicize those events. So the actual experience that most people had of the bicentennial were kind of really sort of local, community-based, grassroots, very 70s take on commemoration.
0: This is very wholesome, what you've just described.
1: It
0: but it started out as a similar kind of politicized fury as what we're seeing now. It is.
1: Absolutely.
0: You and I are speaking on June 8th. We got less than a month. Do you think there is any chance that this heavily politicized celebration that President Trump has planned could morph into something perhaps a bit more hands across the water?
1: I think that in some ways it already is. As a public historian, as a fairly community engaged person, I live in a world of kind of structures created for me by the bicentennial, you know? So one thing that happened when the bicentennial switched to kind of funding these small local projects is that a lot of small local projects and organizations were funded. And that capacity is still there. You know, like your local museum probably got a new exhibit. Your library probably, you know, videotaped a bunch of people talking about what the commemoration means to them. So that ethos is still there. And when I look at the kind of stuff that's happening here in Washington, D.C., for example, and, you know, in other cities where people that I work with in the public history community are involved, I see a lot of, you know, really kind of great local projects. So here in D.C., the public library is doing an exhibit about Washingtonians' contributions to America. There's a great organization called Made by Us that do these kind of talkback walls for Gen Z people to write about what, you know, to write down what they want to see for the next 250 years. So there's stuff. You just have to look for it.

0: MJ Rimsha Pavlovska of American University. Her book is History Comes Alive. Kelly Wessinger and Hadi Mowagdi produced. Jolie Myers edited today's show. Patrick Boyd and David Tadashore are our engineers, and Gabriel Donatov checked the facts. I'm Nawil King. It's Today Explained.
1: Excitement is in the air as the World Cup begins this week. There's also concern about other things in the air, including pollution from traffic as massive crowds gather in Texas and other places. A real-time air quality study during matches in North Texas will provide important information. That research and the other big stories making news across the state on the next Texas Standard.
2: 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It's 8 o'clock.

0: I'm David Martin Davies, and coming up on The Source, mental and behavioral health concerns remain widespread among college students and other young adults, while cost and uneven access continues to prevent some from receiving professional care, according to a new national survey. And as young people deal with their mental health, many are turning to artificial intelligence platforms to find coping strategies. What are the options? And later on The Source, people experiencing homelessness often face overlapping health and social challenges while they find it difficult to obtain routine medical care and medications. Health professionals, educators, and community advocates are looking for solutions. This is a community conversation. We want to hear from you. Call in at 833-877-8255. That's what's coming up on The Source, but first, this news.
1: Live from NPR News in Washington, I'm Ryland Barton. Congress has approved roughly $70 billion to fund immigration enforcement through the rest of President Trump's term. That's despite objections from Democrats who tried to block more money for ICE and Border Patrol over concerns about their tactics. NPR's Sam Greenglass reports.
2: The 214-212 House vote caps a months-long debate over immigration policy sparked when officers killed two U.S. citizens in Minneapolis. Democrats secured none of the additional reforms they were demanding in wake of the shootings, like requiring officer-worn body cameras, while Republicans used a special budget maneuver to skirt Democrats and fund ICE and Border Patrol not just for this year, but until 2029. Democrats and even some Republicans worry the unorthodox move allows the agencies to avoid congressional oversight. That's because they won't have to come back to Congress for more money for 3 years. Last year, Republicans used this same tool to send ICE and Border Patrol tens of billions of dollars with few strings. Sam Greenglass, NPR News, Washington.
1: The U.S. is planning a quarantine facility in Kenya for Americans who've been exposed to Ebola. It sparked protests within the country. Ari Daniel describes the Trump administration's thinking.
3: The facility is intended for a 21-day voluntary quarantine. If someone remains asymptomatic, they can travel freely. But if not, they may be transported elsewhere for treatment. The State Department says their top priority is, quote, protecting the health of the American people and preventing this Ebola outbreak from reaching our shores. But Nahid Bedelia, who directs Boston University's Center on Emerging Infectious Diseases, has strong reservations.
4: This is a bad idea. They should just transport people back. It's cheaper, it's safer, it's better for Americans overall.
3: And that's because, she argues, these individuals could have access to higher quality medical care in the U.S., where they'd be more likely to survive any resulting complications. For NPR News, I'm Ari Daniel.
1: NASA has named the crew of Artemis 3 embarking on a highly complex mission next year. Central Florida Public Media's Brendan Byrne reports.
5: NASA's Randy Bresnik is commanding the mission, along with fellow astronauts Frank Rubio and Andre Douglas as mission specialists. European Space Agency astronaut Luca Parmitano will serve as mission pilot. Their mission will test the Orion spacecraft's ability to dock with two lunar landers, designed by SpaceX and Blue Origin. While the mission is staying in low Earth orbit, the future of NASA's lunar plans depend on the success of Artemis 3. Commander Randy Bresnik.
6: Now, spaceflight is hard, and that's why the most important Artemis mission will always be the next Artemis mission.
5: Despite an explosion at its launch pad last month, Blue Origin said it will be ready to launch its lander for this mission next year. SpaceX continues to develop its landing vehicle, completing a 12th test flight of Starship last month. For NPR News, I'm Brendan Byrne in Orlando.
1: And this is NPR News from Washington. The FDA has signed off on the first new sunscreen ingredient for the U.S. market in more than 25 years. Bemotrizinol has long been used in Europe. The FDA says it meets the agency's standards for protecting from dangerous sun rays while causing little irritation. It will initially be sold in the U.S. under the brand name Parasol Shield. Infants whose mothers get the vaccine for RSV while pregnant are much less likely to be hospitalized in their first 3 months. That's according to a new retrospective study. Scott Massioni from member station WYPR has more.
7: Researchers at the University of Pittsburgh School of Medicine saw vaccine effectiveness at nearly 70% for infants under 90 days whose mothers got the RSV vaccine while pregnant. Vaccine effectiveness was almost 75% for babies 30 days or younger. The results come from a retrospective study looking at data from the last two RSV seasons. RSV

0: He's a highly contagious respiratory virus that can be dangerous for babies and people over 65. It's the leading cause of hospitalization for infants in the United States. The Centers for Disease Control and Prevention recommends pregnant individuals get the vaccine between 32 and 36 weeks of pregnancy. For NPR News, I'm Scott Massioni.
1: The industrious beaver is taking center stage in a World Cup-themed contest in Toronto. The Great Beaver Quest challenges visitors to locate 51 beaver statues that have been placed throughout the city. Each has been hand-painted by a different local artist. The city expects 300,000 visitors to descend on Toronto during the World Cup tournament. This is NPR News from Washington.
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4: Live from the John L. Santico studio in downtown San Antonio, this is The Source from Texas Public Radio. I'm David Martin Davies. Mental and behavioral health concerns remain widespread among college students and other young adults. Many are struggling to find care that they can afford. A new national survey from United Healthcare found that more than 62% of young adults said that they or a friend or a roommate experienced a mental or behavioral health concern in the past year. The survey also found a striking disconnect between students and their parents. While more than two-thirds of students reported a concern, fewer than half of the parents believed their students had experienced one. Here in Bexar County, the number of mental health providers has increased, but access remains uneven. There is still scarcity on the city's south side. So why are anxiety, depression, and other concerns remaining so persistent among young adults? What are keeping them from receiving professional care? And what are the risks when they turn to AI instead? Joining us is Dr. Pooja Dutta, a newly appointed chief medical officer for United Healthcare South Texas Employer and Individual Health Plan. Dr. Dutta, welcome to The Source.
5: Thank you for having me.
4: So what is the scope of the problem? The survey found more than 62% of respondents said that they or someone close to them experienced a mental health or behavioral health concern in the past year. What does that tell us?
5: Yeah, so what stands out is that these numbers have remained consistently high for four consecutive years, which suggests that we are not dealing with a temporary spike or a short-term trend, but rather an ongoing challenge affecting young adults nationwide. And young adults continue to navigate academic pressures, financial uncertainty, career decisions, social expectations, constant connectivity, often all at once. And so to move the needle, we need to continue normalizing conversations about mental health, improving awareness of available resources, and making support more accessible and affordable. And progress isn't just about increasing services. It's also about ensuring young adults feel comfortable seeking help before the challenges escalate.
4: Is this generation, are they dealing with additional health, mental health, and behavioral health concerns than other generations?
5: Yes. Unfortunately, a lot of things that we have experienced in the past have just intensified recently, such as social media, constant comparisons, academic expectations, financial pressures, as I mentioned before. And so it has been at a all-time high this year, which is 4 year in a row. And so this is definitely because of all of these social pressures intensifying.
4: Right. So I found it really interesting, this part about how parents don't really seem to understand what their young adults are going through. Mm-hmm. They don't understand it. So I think that parents, older people, have to recognize that the strategies that we used and we went through and everything we went through, it's very different than what young people today are going through.
5: That's right. And, you know, there are a number of reasons for the disconnect. Young adults may not always share what they're experiencing, particularly if they are away at school. And even if they do, some parents may interpret stress, anxiety, or emotional struggles as normal part of growing up and not recognize when additional support may be needed. And so the danger is that if parents don't fully understand that what their child is experiencing and the opportunities for support, encouragement, and early intervention could be missed. That's why open, honest conversations remain so important. As parents, I know that we want to solve their problems, but maybe it should just be more about listening and making them feel heard.
4: Not be judgy.
5: Yep, exactly.
4: Yeah, so the survey asked respondents, as well as their friends and roommates, how should we interpret that 62% figure? That's high, I would think.
5: Yeah, it is definitely very high. And it is, you know, most of them are college. So it is higher in college students. And if you see, it's a 15-point lower in non-college students, which doesn't mean that they are not at risk, because then they have additional other issues. So college students, as well as young adults that are not going to college, have equal opportunities to not get or seek mental health, either because of financial pressures or what have you. So it's definitely a very high number, and which tells us that this is a very important issue that we need to solve. And that's why UnitedHealthcare has like a very large amount of a very big network of behavioral health support. And we encourage all adults, all young adults, students, and their parents to seek out help, reach out to local organizations or their health plan, and definitely talk to trusted family members and just seek help.
4: So can you give me any more details? I mean, what kind of behavioral health concerns, mental health concerns, are we talking about? Is it like generalized social anxiety or depression? What is happening here?
5: Yeah. It's mostly depression, anxiety, and stress. Those are the most common. And as I said, it's mostly in young adults who feel like they have too much on their plate. They are expected to do a lot, and they don't have enough support around them to communicate their issues with either their parents or trusted family members or friends. And so a lot of these young adults are also turning into the AI platform and trying to seek help there. Just to understand if there are any resources available, which I totally encourage, and that's fine. But I think that it's not a substitute. You can use AI, but it's definitely not a substitute for professional mental health professionals or our family or trusted sources.
4: If you're going to use AI, okay, if you turn to that, I mean, I guess there are some AI products that are better at this than others.
5: Absolutely. There are, and they have a lot of tools, like they can provide immediate access to information, coping strategies, mental health resources. And that could be particularly appealing when someone feels isolated or uncertain about where to turn. But at the same time, as I said, AI should be viewed as a supplement, but not as a substitute for human connection and professional care. And it is encouraging to see that technology helps people engage with mental health resources. But again, meaningful relationships, qualified healthcare professionals, those still remain very important for long-term support and well-being.
4: Okay, we're going to take a break here. Our phone lines are open. We definitely want to hear from our callers if they have seen or if they've been experiencing these mental health and behavioral health challenges. Where did they turn to? Have they tried AI? Do they get some support, coping strategies? Do they feel like older people, like myself, don't understand what's going on? You know what? We don't. And we got to recognize that. But can you give us a call? 833-877-8255. 833-TPR-TALK. This is The Source on Texas Public Radio. We'll be back in 1 minute.

0: I'm Marianne Navarro, and here's what's featured right now on TPR.org. The Spurs rally past the Knicks last night to gain their first win in the series. State and federal agencies respond as New World screwworm detections grow in Texas. And Shakespeare in the Park returns in Kerrville 1 year after devastating flooding. Check out those headlines and more on TPR.org. That's also where you can find many of our stories translated in Spanish.
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2: 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I'm David Martin. Davies, new data underscores the sustained and complex challenges facing college students and other young people today as they try to cope with behavioral and mental health issues. We're learning more about, you know, tools that are available for their support. We're speaking with Dr. Pooja Dutta about that. And so we have so many people in Texas who don't have health insurance. And that's got to be a barrier for many people here.
3: Yes, that's right. And for those that are not insured, there are many available resources that I can mention. There are some free apps online. There are community health centers, local support lines, university programs. There are some free or low-cost sliding scale therapy and clinics. Local nonprofits, government helplines as well. And I don't know if everybody knows about NAMI, National Alliance of Mental Illness. This is like one of the largest grassroots mental health organizations in the U.S., dedicated to improving millions affected through education, support, advocacy, and public awareness. So those are some very important resources that they can reach out to, which have equally the same benefits as through insurance. And they can, of course, always talk to someone they trust, with family, friends, college counselor. And so these are some of the things that I would recommend.
2: 833-877-8255, 833-TPR-TALK. If you want us to better understand this problem from your point of view, would I'd love for you to call in. Or if you've had someone in your family or close person deal with this, we'd love to hear that story, 833-877-8255. So I want to circle back to this concern about or this idea of using artificial intelligence for mental health support. So there's got to be some, you know, I'm suspicious of using AI because I've read so many stories about how things have gone wrong. So what are some guardrails we have to be aware of?
3: I would say just always use trusted sources. Make sure that they are nationally recognized sources through government agencies, official, you know, either mental health associations and National Mental Health Associations and National Alliance of Mental Health. I believe... Sorry, you can still hear me, right?
2: Yeah.
3: I'm sorry. Okay. And I believe that that would create some sort of a barrier when it comes to AI just, you know, because AI is not perfect. You know, there are I've seen examples where you can train them to believe something else. So it is definitely a very new tool. And I would say give it some more time before we can trust it completely. So just mainly use nationally recognized organizations for mental health resources.
2: I mean, about a quarter of people who use AI are using it for companionship and for emotional support. It does seem like young people feel more comfortable confiding in a chatbot than in another person. Mm-hmm. And I don't know if that's a good thing. Doesn't sound good to me.
3: Yeah, I think we are seeing a huge role, a growing role of digital tools. And they are, I think, one third, I believe, in the study, one third of the young adults reported using these platforms to explore symptoms, find coping strategies, or just companionship or emotional support. And so this definitely reflects a broader shift in how younger generations are seeking information and connection. And again, while I said before, while these tools are helpful, they are most effective when used alongside guidance from a qualified healthcare professional. So we it's very important for us to think of them just as a supplement, not a substitute for real care and human connection. We always recommend seeking professional help.
2: But the needs are severe. There are a lot of needs in this area, mm-hmm. clearly, based on the data mm-hmm. that you're providing. But a lot of young people, they're living in or they're near poverty. Mm-hmm. And when you're in those situations, you're going to suffer disproportionate rates of anxiety, mm-hmm. depression, and trauma, drug or alcohol addiction. You know, we just know that. We've seen that. The research supports that. So it seemed like and these are the people who are most isolated from actually receiving mm-hmm. the treatment. So the people who need it the most are least likely to get it. Is that right?
3: Absolutely. And, you know, when you mentioned at the beginning that Bexar County has seen an increase of mental health providers, I just wanted to mention that, you know, just an increase in the number of mental health providers is certainly encouraging and reflects progress. But provider availability and access are not always the same thing, right? So young adults may still face barriers related to cost, like you mentioned, insurance coverage, transportation, appointment availability, or simply just knowing where to find help. So in fact, our survey found that affordability remains one of the leading reasons that young adults do not seek mental health care when they actually need it. So it's important to recognize that there continues to be a shortage of behavioral health providers across the U.S., including Texas, and more so in the rural and underserved communities. And so while Bexar County's growth in provider capacity is a positive step, demand of services still remain high, and there is a lot of affordability issues for a lot of needy patients. And so UnitedHealthcare supports members through one of the industry's largest behavioral health network that I was mentioning before, and it consists of 496,000 providers, including 275,000 virtual care providers. And we also have specially trained advocates to help members understand their benefits, from digital self-help tools to 24/7 in the moment emotional support, connecting people to the right care at the right time. So ultimately, improving access isn't just about increasing the number of providers, it's also ensuring the care is affordable, available, easy to navigate, particularly for young adults who may be hesitant to seek support for whichever reason.
2: I mean, I can imagine if I was a young person in today's world, mm-hmm. and how could you not be stressed out and mm-hmm. have a lot of anxiety, particularly when you see the state of the world and almost mm-hmm. every headline is telling you that the future is grim.
3: Right. That is an additional thing that has recently taken a lot of space in the young adults' minds. You know, before, I think with social media now, it has intensified even more the all of the concerns for the world that they take upon themselves, including their own personal issues like education, employment, relationships, etc. So yes, it is a lot, and that's why I think we all need to be very cognizant and aware of these young adults feeling this way, and just openly talk to them, you know, encourage them to talk and just listen. You know, obviously no judgment or no, they don't even need us to really help them, they just want to be heard. And so I think that is what is the crux of the matter.
2: And if they don't get support, I guess they engage in risky behavior, self-medicate. It can just become darker.
3: It can be, and you know, the overall the situation that we are seeing with this report is that it is not a short-term issue. It is definitely a long-term issue because what we have seen in the study. And so we would highly encourage that these students or even young adults definitely seek support. The first step is to maybe talk to a doctor or simply knowing what's available out there. Many young people don't even know the full range of support options that they have. And so also their health plans can play an important role, just like United Healthcare. You know, we have so many options on our website, phone, digital self-care tools, local resources. And if you're unsure where to begin, just call up the health plan website, or also there is also the suicide crisis lifeline 24/7 available. There are so many resources. I would focus on directing these adults to get help instead of ignoring the symptoms and signs, especially for parents, since we see a big disconnect between parents and children.
2: Do the young people recognize that they're in crisis? Is that the right word? Because probably their peers are going through the same stressors.
3: They probably do, but they're unsure if they should reach out or bother their family, friends. And I think that's why AI is definitely a little bit of a supplement, where it can help you at least recognize your symptoms and direct you how to seek help, whether to seek help or not, and what kind of help. And then they could maybe get encouraged to talk to people. And we need to also normalize mental health amongst everybody. It is no longer considered a social taboo or stigma to be talked about. I think most of us understand mental health is a very important topic. And it is just this the generation with social media, with so much connectivity, this was bound to happen. And we should all recognize that this is part of life, and we should help each other solve the issues instead of ignoring it.
2: But it sounds like you're saying this is not something that they're going to grow out of. This is an acute problem for this generation.
3: It could be, and it is very hard to say. We still, the study is still ongoing, and we are going to continue to watch. But if there is a small chance that this will continue in their lives, we want to make sure that they have continued support, continued professional help, and their family and friends understand and help them feel heard. So we definitely want to plan that way and make sure that we have everything to prevent any issues. Yep.
2: Is there enough care out there? I've heard a lot about when they do try to get counseling or therapy that they end up on a wait list.
3: There is enough care out there. It is just about access. And so we're always trying to get these young adults and students aware of everything that they have available. And that is mostly why United Healthcare really recommends calling us and figuring out all the benefits. And whether you have insurance or not, there are so many local and national resources that they have access to. There is enough availability if they know the right resources to use. And so that's why calling the health plan, figuring out your benefits, or even going to your local communities or college will dramatically help you, help these college students figure out a way to seek help.
2: Including telehealth, and there's all sorts Absolutely. Of apps available for that, BetterHelp Online, things like that?
3: Absolutely. We have a lot of virtual care mental health therapists and psychiatrists in our network as well. And actually, that's increasing dramatically. So that is another very easy, accessible on your phone. You don't have to go anywhere. I think that would be a very good option for students that are busy in their daily lives or doing part-time jobs, etc.
2: Or have transportation concerns.
3: Transportation issues. Yep, exactly.
2: If you're living in a rural area, isolated area, this is not just for...
3: Right, right.
2: Yeah, so this is impacting also, people all across the spectrum.
3: Right, exactly. And they could even visit with a provider that is not in their local area, just like you mentioned, either a different city or different state, whatever is covered by the insurance, or if it's covered by the national government agencies. So I think that's a great option to have the telehealth virtual care available.
2: So what's the single most important message that you would want to give a young adult who is struggling but unsure that their problem is serious enough to seek help?
3: I think the most important thing is if a young adult or a college student start feeling anxiety or depression or starting to interfere with their daily life, it is very important to seek professional help. It is also important to communicate. We really need to emphasize communication, good communication, healthy communication with family, friends, professionals. And a primary care physician might be a great starting point for some of these students and young adults to assess their symptoms, connect individuals to appropriate care, etc. So as I mentioned before, early support can make a huge difference in outcomes and overall well-being. So I think that would be what I would recommend.
2: Dr. Pooja Dutta is the Chief Medical Officer for United Healthcare South Texas E&I. Thank you so much for speaking to us today. Appreciate your insights.
3: It's been a pleasure. Thank you.
4: 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He won an Emmy playing a young Prince Charles in The Crown. Now he's the lead in Steven Spielberg's new film Disclosure Day. We'll talk about his approach in this new blockbuster and Spielberg's decades-long exploration of the idea that aliens are among us. Join us.
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2: This is The Source on Texas Public Radio. I'm David Martin Davies. For people experiencing homelessness, getting medical care can be extraordinarily difficult. Without transportation, insurance, identification, or a permanent address, routine appointments and prescription medication may be out of reach. Chronic illnesses can worsen, minor medical problems can become emergencies, and patients may leave the hospital with no safe place to recover. These challenges are becoming all the more urgent as homelessness rises in San Antonio and Bexar County. The region's 2025 point-in-time count increased more than 3,600 people experiencing homelessness, a 7.5% increase from the year before. Health professionals, social workers, educators, and community advocates recently gathered in San Antonio to examine how the region can provide more effective and coordinated care. The 11th Annual Healthcare Institute Conference focused on the challenges and possible solutions involved in caring for people without stable housing. Joining us to tell us more, we're joined by Sonia Renee Harden, who is a dean and professor at UT Health San Antonio School of Nursing. And Sonia Harden, welcome to The Source. Great to have you.
9: Thank you.
2: Also with us is Norma Martinez-Rogers, a PhD, a professor emeritus at UT Health San Antonio School of Nursing, founder of International Association of Latino Nurses, Faculty, and Nurse Leaders. And Norma Martinez-Rogers, welcome to The Source.
10: Thank you very much. Glad to be here.
2: And also with us is Kimberly S. Cox, a PhD, RN, the director of the Accredited Provider Program, Department of Lifelong Learning, UT Health San Antonio School of Nursing. And Kimberly Cox, welcome to The Source.
11: Thank you. Happy to be here.
2: So what brought this problem to your attention? How did y'all decide this needs attention, it demands attention, Sonia?
10: Well, our students typically have an opportunity to go and help take care of the homeless. We have a program that's called Street Nursing, whereby the students go out on the street and provide wound care to those that need it. They also have an opportunity to go to...
2: attention. It demands attention, Sonia.
10: Well, our students typically have an opportunity to go and help take care of the homeless. We have a program that's called Street Nursing, whereby the students go out on the street and provide wound care to those that need it. They also have an opportunity to go to Haven for Hope, Corazon.
2: What are you seeing here? What do you want the public to understand about the relationship between homelessness and healthcare?
9: I think the important thing to know is that homelessness is such a wicked problem, and there's so many complicated aspects of it, but often we overlook healthcare. And how do these people engage with the healthcare community? How do they access healthcare? And how can they do that from where they are? And so I see the most important thing as professionals, educators, policymakers, advisors, community members, and the actual people who experience homelessness coming together to go beyond just being aware of this problem to trying to find solutions and strategies and ways to help beyond just perhaps throwing money at it or saying, you know, well, they need to do this or they need to be healthier. That's not where they are. So we need to meet them there and work together as a community to try to impact some change.
2: Norma Martinez Rogers. What medical problems are most common that people are experiencing in homelessness? What are you people seeing? What are the biggest issues?
11: Well, substance abuse is a big issue, but open wounds, mm-hmm. ulcers on the body are major problems, and also because of their eating habits or lack of eating sometimes, is just in general their whole chemistry becomes an issue. And one of the things that we have found is that most of them are smoke. So smoking becomes, lungs become a problem with them. But what we find most of all is that because there's lack of care, medical care, and there's little brought in medical care, they go into a revolving door in the hospitals. And that we call it revolving door because they're in and out of the hospital. Diabetes is a big issue. Open wounds is another issue. And if you're diabetic and you have an open wound, then that becomes even more severe. So
2: you see a lot with mobility issues.
11: Yes.
2: You know, and maybe they're in a mobility chair or they're on crutches and those things are not in good shape. I know there's Project Mend in San Antonio that
11: right.
2: tries to provide a better access to those devices, but it's just a challenge.
11: It is a tremendous challenge, and one of the things that we did learn is that you cannot treat the homeless or the unhoused, as we now call them, in a silo. It's got to be a team approach, and you have to work with others to help them to be able to get the resources that they need.
2: You know, you keep mentioning the open wound situation, and I've been doing all this research and reporting on the screw fly thing. And those screw fly goes to open wounds, and they lay their eggs. And in the reporting, we keep saying it's rare that it hits people, but it's not rare. It's in central and south and central in Mexico, they had over 2,000 cases of people getting screw fly. This is something that it is a threat to our unhoused population, people who are outside who have wounds. So I think we need to keep an eye out for that.
11: Absolutely. And actually, in our School of Nursing, Dr. Diana Cavazos, who leads a lot of the students in terms of giving care to the homeless, is that the number one issue that they treat is the wound care. Because a lot of times you come into those wheelchairs or those walkers or mobility units because you can't, because of the wounds that you've had that have affected you and you can't walk anymore.
12: Yeah, you see a lot of amputations.
11: Yeah.
12: So I've seen it myself. So Kimberly Cox, someone goes, they get evicted, they go out on the street, they're on the street for a year or two, and it seems like they've aged 10 years. I mean, it really just takes a toll on a person, particularly the lack of sleep. You can't get a good night's sleep, and that just has a wear and tear on you that you just, you really start to fall apart from there. Have you seen that?
9: Yes. What I learned from our recent Healthcare Institute conference, one of our speakers shared her lived experience as a wheelchair. She uses a wheelchair. And she told us that you can't sleep because you're trying to guard your possessions, whatever that is. It's valuable to them and their sense of self and their life.
12: That's all they have.
9: Right. And so if you go to sleep, then, you know, anyone can come along and take that. And so they don't get any rest. And I'm sure, you know, everyone knows how, particularly recently, sleep has been stressed as so important to your overall health and well-being, and yet they can't reach it. But what was really impactful listening to her was, one, finding out about that, two, finding out the things that we don't consider, like how to build trust, how to speak to people, to engage them, to assess their situation, see what their needs are and what we can do. And the things that she advised, she's like, offer them a cigarette. You know, she's saying this to a room full of health professionals. And it's like, okay. But she's like, hey, if you really want to begin to build trust and get them to listen to what you're saying, a cigarette is a good entry point.
12: Sonia Renee Harden, what are the significant obstacles who are preventing unhoused people from receiving routine medical care?
10: I would say access, the ability to have transportation. And there is transportation here in our community, but people don't always know about it. And of course, there are costs if you take the bus, but access is definitely number one for me. They're, you know, concerned about the stigma, you know, going in and seeking health care. One of the things that this conference really focused on was respect for our fellow human being and the ability to look people directly in the eye and not to avoid them on the street, because they are individuals regardless of what their needs are.
12: Can they receive health care if they don't have ID, if they don't have a permanent address? Is that a barrier?
10: There are places where they can receive health care. Travis Park United Methodist Church actually is open on Sundays and Wednesday evenings, and they do have someone there to help them get an ID. So there are services, but you need coordination. We need more social workers who are helping to manage cases.
12: Getting an ID, if you have nothing, like even if you had an episode and you've lost everything and you have to start from scratch, that is an all-day process. It is not easy to accomplish. And it also requires resources in order to pay for everything that you got to get. So, and without that ID, you basically don't exist. So it is a huge barrier that you've got to figure out how to expedite that or do something for people. Anyway, we got to take a break here. Our phone lines are open. You got a question or a comment about how can we as a community do something to provide health care to people who are experiencing homelessness? They can make a huge difference in people's lives. We have to take every opportunity to do something to help relieve suffering at every opportunity. The number to call in is 833-877-8255, 833-TPR-TALK, and we'll be right back.
13: 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A real-time air quality study during matches in North Texas will provide important information. That research and the other big stories making news across the state on the next Texas Standard.
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2: You're listening to The Source on Texas Public Radio. I'm David Martin Davies. We're talking about an issue for the unhoused in San Antonio. So many people out on the streets for one reason or another. Sometimes it's because they just can't afford housing, and they are dealing with a lot of healthcare issues. They're out in the elements. We're talking about the extreme heat, the extreme cold, dealing with all sorts of challenges, issues of security. And so what can we do to provide healthcare for these folks? And we have solutions are being sought by UT Health. We're talking with Renee Sonia Hardin, who's the dean and professor at UT San Antonio School of Nursing. Norma Martinez-Rogers, a professor emeritus, UT Health San Antonio School of Nursing. And Kimberly S. Cox, the director of Accredited Provider Program, Department of Lifelong Learning, UT Health San Antonio School of Nursing. And you can call in. The number is 833-877-8255. And so let me ask you, how difficult, Sonia, if you can answer me this, how difficult is it for an unhoused person to obtain and safely store in prescription medication?
10: Not very safe at all. Very high risk and likelihood that it could be stolen. That's part of what we were talking about earlier with sleep. And there are individuals that may need to sell their medication in order to buy food.
2: Even if it's just like it's not an opioid, it's just a regular medication, they still are unable to hang on to it.
10: Yes.
2: So Kimberly Cox, people using the emergency room, so what is that, you know, repeated use of the emergency room for healthcare? What does that tell us about the weakness in providing health and social services?
9: Well, the initial view is that we don't have proper healthcare and proper spaces and places for people, and our system is so heavily based on ability to have that ID, to have insurance or some type of insurance, or be able to pay. And so instead they go to the emergency departments, which is the most expensive place to get healthcare, and it sort of perpetuates our system, because the business of healthcare sucks that up, but then I think it gets passed along in other ways. And so it's just a vicious cycle of not having appropriate care at the right level, and for people who are either underinsured or not insured to get care. And so it's a frustrating situation, and sometimes they don't go there because it could lead to other problems for them socially. So it's their only resource, but it's just not the best resource.
2: Norma Martinez-Rogers, so how can someone actually follow the medical instructions that they've received after they leave the emergency room to get rest, keep a wound clean, avoid extreme temperatures? You know, when they don't have stable housing, it seems like these instructions are not going to be able to be complied with.
11: Well, it's very, very difficult for them. And you're right, they probably don't comply. But the other issue that we have to deal with when they go to the ER is that the mental health issues that they have. And because of the mental health issues, if you give someone who is, for instance, schizophrenic, and you're giving them all these directions, when they're hallucinating, hearing voices, it's very difficult for them to follow whatever it is that you're saying, because the voice might be telling them to do something different. And that is the real major problem. And you know, one thing that you, with the unhoused, is that you cannot force them to stay in one place. That is something, a choice that they have. You know, even if Haven for Hope, for instance, offers them a place to stay, they may not want to stay there. They're very loyal in their own little colonies, and they probably feel safer there. And when you're asking them for to follow a medication procedure that doesn't fit in with where they're living, it's not going to happen.
12: Well, I was talking to a homeless guy the other day, and he's saying that, I asked, why aren't you going to Haven for Hope? And he says, well, you know, I have my girlfriend, partner, and that she is on meds, and she said they would take those meds away from her. She couldn't have access to them, and they were going to be separated at Haven and all these other issues. It sounded really complicated, and so it was just easier for them to be out on the streets.
11: It is complicated, but one thing that Haven for Hope does have is that they do have, for instance, camping gears and stuff that they give to the unhoused so that they have fresh materials to sleep with and towels and something. But they do give them camping gear, like a tent.
12: Yeah.
11: If they need that. Because I believe that we all recognize that we cannot make the unhoused be as we want them to be. They are individuals. Most of them have mental health issues. Many of them have substance abuse issues. And all of them have physical disorders.
12: How important is just a clean pair of socks for these
11: guys? Very important. You know, in the military, they would tell you the best thing to do is keep your feet warm and keep your good socks on. And it's the same thing for them.
12: So, solutions. How are we going to deal with this? What are the solutions that are being developed, Sonia?
10: Well, I will share that last week I was at Travis Park United Methodist Church. They have a building that they're going to be renovating in order to expand services to the homeless. But that in itself requires the community to come together. And they did. They brought many voices to the table to begin envisioning what that building could be and what it would look like. So we have a lot of wonderful resources in this town, but ensuring that the people on the street get to them is often the biggest challenge.
12: Cortisone Ministries, they have a mobile health unit. Does that go out there and deliver the needed resources? And so what about collaborations, Kimberly Cox?
9: Yes. Speaking of the mobile health units, of course, with Dr. Cavazos and the street medicine issue, she does nursing. UT Health also has folks who do the street medicine part, where they actually go under the bridges, meet the folks where they are. And then the other solutions to me, and this in my wheelhouse is professional development and continuing education, is the fact that we need to continue to engage with the community, with the unhoused, with those people, because we need to bring them in with the policymakers, with healthcare professionals, with educators, with interested bodies in the community, and work on the solutions. The conference that we have each year allows us to bring people across Texas, San Antonio, the nation. They come, and as they listen to each other share their stories, their experiences, their best practices, lessons learned, then they get tips. And I was able to speak with some people who said, hey, this was really good because we don't do that in my town, but what you guys are doing here is something that I can take back. And I look forward to the next year so that we work on more strategies to address the issues. And some of them are small, you know, they're not major. But again, I'm a proponent of bringing the community together, something we call community-based participatory research, which is different than our traditional, like, hardcore science. But you are involving those community members as actual participants with the studies, trying to find the ways and what matters the most to them. Because as Dr. Rogers and Dr. Harden alluded to, they see themselves as individuals in a certain situation, and they want that respect first before we start working on ways to help.
12: And so, Norma Martinez Rogers, what are the concrete actions that you want participants, elected officials, the broader San Antonio community to take?
11: Well, I want them to be aware, for one, of...
12: But we need money, right?
11: Yeah, of money. Yes, that's what I was just going to say. I want them to be aware that we need money. Not only
12: I mean, public health dollars are in short supply.
11: We need money, but we also need to get the city to get larger foundation groups to work together to be able to come up with a specific plan on how to work with the unhoused. It is a very complex... It isn't something that's going to be done simply. It's a very complex problem. We had, at our conference, we had 11 states that were involved in our conference, including Washington, D.C. And I can tell you that every single one of them are facing the same issue that we are.
12: But we're talking about human suffering.
11: Yes.
12: Say what you want about people. They should not suffer needlessly.
11: Right.
12: And if we can do something... We should do that, you know, and we're not talking about huge investments. You know, we squander away money all the time on ridiculous things, but this is something that can be done to relieve human suffering.
11: Well, and the thing is, it's like I said before, is that you cannot work in a silo. We have to work together as a community.
12: Yeah, I appreciate that. So thank you, Norma Martinez Rogers, Professor Emeritus, UT Health San Antonio School of Nursing, Sonia Renee Harden, Dean and Professor at UT Health San Antonio School of Nursing, and Kimberly S. Cox, Director of Accredited Provider Program at UT Health San Antonio School of Nursing. Thank you all so much. Thanks for coming in today and helping us understand this problem better, and maybe we can come up with some good solutions. Thank you all.
11: Thank you. Thank you.

0: This has been The Source on Texas Public Radio. 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
1: 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How does America First lead to a slippery slope towards tyranny? 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
4: This is Alex Ritson with the newsroom. Iran fires missiles at U.S. bases in the Middle East after American retaliation over the downing of an Apache helicopter.
5: We prefer diplomacy, but we also know how to speak other languages.
4: Homes supposedly of immigrants are attacked in Belfast in Northern Ireland after a brutal knife attack by a Sudanese refugee. Widespread fuel shortages caused by Ukrainian drone attacks in occupied Crimea.
6: All fuel stations are empty. Those who are particularly desperate get up in the middle of the night to join the petrol queues.
4: Three Americans and an Italian are named as the crew for the next voyage into space of NASA's Artemis missions.
7: This seems like the beginning of the future that we imagined as children. This seems like the very beginning of Earth's first Starfleet to me.
4: And bumblebees and their big brains.
8: Intelligence comes in many forms. These results show that very small brain can still support flexible and goal-directed.
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0: I'm Marianne Navarro, and here's what's featured right now on TPR.org. The Spurs rally past the Knicks last night to gain their first win in the series. State and federal agencies respond as New World screwworm detections grow in Texas. And Shakespeare in the Park returns in Kerrville 1 year after devastating flooding. 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That's also where you can find many of our stories translated in Spanish.
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0: 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I'm Brett Barry.
1: It's Morning Edition from NPR News. I'm Michelle Martin.
2: And I'm Steve Inskeep. The United States and Iran are redefining the word ceasefire, trading attacks with each other.
1: A U.S. helicopter went down on Monday near the Strait of Hormuz. The U.S. blamed Iran. And late Tuesday, the U.S. struck Iranian air defenses and radar sites in what it called a proportional response. Iranian officials say they did not target the U.S. helicopter, suggesting it went down in an accident. So Iran responded to the U.S. response with missiles.
2: NPR White House correspondent Franco Ordonez has been following all of this. Franco, good morning.
3: Good morning, Steve.
2: Okay, so it was a little murky exactly how this chopper went down. So what is the U.S. thinking that led them to respond with airstrikes?
3: Yeah, I mean, I think it's a matter of U.S. credibility. It is murky, but Trump is calling it an attack. And the thinking is that not responding could have been seen by Iran as weakness. I mean, even though troops were okay, they were in that helicopter, Mona Yacoubian, a former State Department official who now works at the Center for Strategic and International Studies, told me that Trump is basically in this no-win situation. And that's because he probably can't let this one go unanswered, but also because of the great lengths that he's already gone to de-escalate.
4: And this is a dynamic that probably has been playing out for a little while in terms of the president threatening action and then at the last minute finding an off-ramp.
3: But obviously responding also opened the door to further escalation, as we're now seeing.
2: Yeah, where on the map is Iran's response coming?
3: Well, our correspondents in the region report air raid sirens sounding across Kuwait, Bahrain, and Jordan as Iranian missiles targeted U.S. military bases overnight. The Iranian foreign minister also issued a strong statement saying no attack or threat will go unanswered. So there is some real risk here. I mean, we've already seen how volatile the situation in the Middle East is. I mean, you can easily see a situation where escalation kind of takes a life of its own, a response, a counter response, more retaliations, each time getting bigger and more dangerous.
2: Well, wasn't it just yesterday morning that the president was saying they're a couple of days away from a deal?
3: I mean, there was, and it's really questionable about how this is going to affect the negotiations. I mean, it certainly is not going to help if this can't be contained. But the incident also speaks to the challenges that Trump faces as he tries to almost will this

0: the project. Members of the Scenic Loop Helotes Creek Alliance say they may file suit. I'm Joey Palacios in San Antonio.
1: Two people have been arrested after 39 immigrants were rescued from a burning tractor trailer in South Texas last week. The Rio Grande Valley sector of the U.S. Border Patrol says the vehicle fled a Border Patrol checkpoint in Falfurrias and caught fire following a pursuit with law enforcement. All individuals in the back of the trailer were rescued before it was fully engulfed in flames. The driver and a passenger were arrested. Austin-based Pete Harry's Burger Stand is transitioning to employee ownership. Founders Patrick and Kathy Terry announced Tuesday they're forming an employee ownership trust, or EOT.
2: So in addition to the EOT, we're also going to offer profit sharing to the employees so they can be financially rewarded for their hard work.
3: We plan to distribute 5% of operating income to employees, with the goal one day of increasing that amount up to 20%.
1: The Terrys say taking care of people and building a great business are not competing ideas, and that the transition to employee ownership is the strongest expression of that belief. The San Antonio Spurs are looking to even the championship series tonight against the New York Knicks. The Spurs currently trail 2-1. The Spurs' Victor Wembanyama talked about what he's learned so far during the team's run in the finals.
4: Brace with your hands and not with your chin. Head below the head, if you do. And many other things, but most importantly, be relentless.
1: Tip-off is tonight at 7:30 Central in New York. It'll air on ABC and stream on ESPN. It's 76 in San Antonio. It's 74 in Bandera. 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
5: It's Morning Edition from NPR News. I'm Michelle Martin.
6: And I'm Steve Inskeep. The United States and Iran are redefining the word ceasefire, trading attacks with each other.
5: A U.S. helicopter went down on Monday near the Strait of Hormuz. The U.S. blamed Iran. And late Tuesday, the U.S. struck Iranian air defenses and radar sites in what it called a proportional response. Iranian officials say they did not target the U.S. helicopter, suggesting it went down in an accident. So Iran responded to the U.S. response with missiles.
6: NPR White House correspondent Franco Ordonez has been following all of this. Franco, good morning.
7: Good morning, Steve.
6: Okay, so it was a little murky exactly how this chopper went down. So what is the U.S. thinking that led them to respond with airstrikes?
7: Yeah, I mean, I think it's a matter of U.S. credibility. It is murky, but Trump is calling it an attack. And the thinking is that not responding could have been seen by Iran as weakness. I mean, even though troops were okay, they were in that helicopter, Mona Yacoubian, a former State Department official who now works at the Center for Strategic and International Studies, told me that Trump is basically in this no-win situation. And that's because he probably can't let this one go unanswered, but also because of the great lengths that he's already gone to de-escalate.
8: And this is a dynamic that probably has been playing out for a little while in terms of the president threatening action and then at the last minute finding an off-ramp.
7: But obviously responding also opened the door to further escalation, as we're now seeing.
6: Yeah, where on the map is Iran's response coming?
7: Well, our correspondents in the region report air raid sirens sounding across Kuwait, Bahrain, and Jordan as Iranian missiles targeted U.S. military bases overnight. The Iranian foreign minister also issued a strong statement saying no attack or threat will go unanswered. So there is some real risk here. I mean, we've already seen how volatile the situation in the Middle East is. I mean, you can easily see a situation where escalation kind of takes a life of its own, a response, a counter response, more retaliations, each time getting bigger and more dangerous.
6: Well, wasn't it just yesterday morning that the president was saying they're a couple of days away from a deal?
7: I mean, there was, and it's really questionable about how this is going to affect the negotiations. I mean, it certainly is not going to help if this can't be contained. But the incident also speaks to the challenges that Trump faces as he tries to almost will this war to an end with his own words. I was talking with Jenny Stromer Galley, who studies political messaging at Syracuse University. She tells me it's clear that Trump wants the war to be over, but there are also so many other things out of his control.
9: I think from a rhetorical perspective, Trump is still trying to manufacture reality that he wants to be true, but it comes up against the actual state of affairs that he doesn't have much control over at the end of the day.
6: Franco, you're reminding me, this is not critical of Trump, it's just descriptive. He continuously and for years has said things are coming and

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1: When you need medical care, instead of a doctor, you might see an advanced practice registered nurse. 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
5: Live from NPR News in Washington, I'm Dave Mattingly. Despite a ceasefire, the U.S. and Iran have exchanged more attacks in the Middle East. U.S. Central Command says American forces carried out multiple self-defense strikes in response to Iran downing an American Apache helicopter near the Strait of Hormuz a day earlier. Iran says it carried out attacks against Bahrain, Kuwait, and Jordan, countries hosting U.S. troops. Britain, France, Norway, and Canada have announced new sanctions against Israelis involved in financing and carrying out violence against settlers. NPR's Lauren Freyer says the sanctions were announced as attacks against Palestinians continue.
6: The UK is freezing the assets of several Israeli financial services companies. Canada is sanctioning some Israeli construction companies. Norway is imposing travel bans on more than 20 extremist settlers. France's travel ban includes Israel's finance minister, who's a settler himself and is already banned from several other countries. Israeli settlements in the West Bank are illegal under international law. In a joint statement, the country's foreign ministers say they aim to, quote, hold extremist settlers accountable for horrific levels of settler violence, which they say undermines Palestinian statehood. An Israeli government spokesperson called the measures disgraceful and accused the four countries of fueling anti-Semitism. Lauren Freyer, NPR News, London.
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3: You're listening to Texas Public Radio News. I'm Norma Martinez. Smokable hemp products are technically back on the banned list in Texas. KUT's Nathan Bernier reports it's unclear whether the state will enforce those rules.
7: Back in March, the Texas Department of State Health Services banned the sale of smokable hemp flower and concentrate. The hemp industry sued. And last month, a Travis County judge temporarily blocked some of the new rules. Then on Friday, a state appeals court reversed that, allowing all the state's hemp rules to go back into effect.
8: I know it's been a lot of crazy back and forth, and it's very hard to stay on top of.
7: Lucas Gilkey runs an Austin-based hemp business called Hometown Hero.
8: It's still unclear. DSHS hasn't started enforcing yet, but, you know, one would have to assume at some point they will. And what that looks like, we don't know yet.
7: A DSHS spokesperson says the agency's still deciding how to proceed because the court case isn't over. I'm Nathan Bernier in Austin.
3: NASA revealed its four astronauts who will embark on next year's Artemis 3 mission. The mission's commander, Randy Bresnik, spoke at Houston's Johnson Space Center Tuesday.
9: Now, spaceflight is hard, and that's why the most important Artemis mission will always be the next Artemis mission.
3: The next Artemis mission will stay in low Earth orbit to test rendezvous maneuvers with lunar landers from both SpaceX and Blue Origin. Texas Attorney General Ken Paxton is investigating FIFA over complaints that some fans may have been misled when buying tickets for the 2026 World Cup. Paxton's office says it received complaints from fans who bought premium tickets but were later assigned seats with less desirable views. This allegedly came after FIFA adjusted seating maps. Paxton says that move may violate consumer protection laws. Tickets for the 2026 tournament in Texas have sold for as much as $10,000. Bexar County Commissioners welcomed the Salesian Sisters of St. John Bosco to start yesterday's meeting with an opening prayer. The sisters are best known as the Spurs Nuns.
10: God bless and go, Spurs, go!
3: The sisters have become a viral presence at the Spurs' recent playoff and final series. The Spurs are in New York tonight to try to even out that series. Tip-off is at 7:30 on ABC. 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I'm Norma Martinez.
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11: This is Morning Edition from NPR News. I'm Michelle Martin.
12: And I'm Steve Inskeep. Congressional Republicans approved $70 billion in funding for federal immigration enforcement last night.
11: The bill, now heading to President Trump's desk, will fully fund enforcement through the rest of his term. This money is in addition to tens of billions of dollars already approved last year.
12: NPR Homeland Security correspondent Jimena Bastillo is following this. Jimena, good morning.
13: Good morning.
12: What's in the bill?
13: Republicans in Congress voted to send tens of billions of dollars to two agencies, Immigration and Customs Enforcement and the Border Patrol. This includes $38 billion just for ICE, which is a bit over three times the previous annual budget Congress had approved. It also includes money to hire more Border Patrol agents and for border security technology. Congress was originally on track to fund these parts of DHS, along with many other parts of the federal government, through its normal appropriations process, but Senate Democrats pulled their support for that measure and for all of DHS funding after DHS agents shot and killed two U.S. citizens in Minneapolis in January.
12: Okay, so that's very interesting. They ended up having to take this other path to fund DHS then. How does this measure differ from the earlier attempt?
13: Republicans passed this bill through a tool known as reconciliation. All you really need to know is that it's a way around the filibuster for the majority party in the Senate. But reconciliation is not a normal way to fund an agency. For starters, as an agency, you're supposed to get funding one fiscal year at a time. And ICE and Border Patrol get these dollars through 2029. And there's no provisions that say certain amounts need to be spent in a certain time frame. That means DHS could spend most of this as quickly or slowly as they want. Immigration advocates warn that in regular appropriations bills, there are often provisions that, for example, mandate DHS issue reports, whether to Congress or publicly, on how the money is spent, updates on the programs they fund, and even details like the demographics of who is being detained. And none of those requirements are in this measure.
12: Because Republicans went around the filibuster, did Democrats get anything in the end?
13: Not really. In April, Congress did pass a bill to fund all of DHS except ICE and Border Patrol, and that bill did include more money for body cameras, stipulate congressional oversight of detention centers, and de-escalation training for officers and agents. But Democrats had been hoping to codify a mandate for officers to wear the body cameras, and they didn't get that. And they also didn't get any provision on the warrants officers must use to enter homes or limits on face coverings. Also, lost in this fight was funding for internal oversight offices at DHS that investigate detention center conditions. Though the April bill that I mentioned earlier did include funding for the inspector general to take on some of that work.
12: Okay, so really only a few details change here. What does that mean overall for immigration enforcement?
13: I mean, it really is a historic investment in the president's immigration agenda. Officials at ICE have been waiting to see if this money is secure to spend it on technology like wearable headsets and contracts for data sets. And it's noted that this is on top of money provided last summer that kept both agencies functioning through this time. That money had already made ICE the highest funded federal law enforcement agency. So now there's going to be more resources and flexibilities for the agencies to expand their efforts to increase the rate of immigration arrests and deportations.
12: NPR Homeland Security correspondent Jimena Bastillo, thanks so much.
13: Thank you.
11: So what does another $70 billion mean for immigration enforcement during the rest of President Trump's second term? Let's ask Congressman James Waukesha of Virginia. He's the only Democrat who sits on both the House Homeland Security and Oversight Committees. He's with us now. Congressman, good morning. Thanks for joining us.
14: Yeah, thanks so much for having me.
11: As Jimena just told us, Democrats tried to block funding for DHS and ICE and Border Patrol until certain reforms were included, like, you know, limiting use of face coverings, et cetera, you know, mandating officers wear body cameras, et cetera. As we just heard, those reforms did not make it into the final bill. The government shut down twice in an effort to get those reforms. Was anything accomplished here?
14: Well, look, Democrats put forward common sense reforms to just put some guardrails on ICE and CBP. And what we said is, look, these agencies should operate like any other law enforcement agency, like our local police, like your state police. They shouldn't be masked. They should have identification. They should have use of force standards, real training. They should conduct themselves professionally, as we would expect any law enforcement agency. Republicans, led primarily by Stephen Miller at the White House, rejected all of that out of hand and wouldn't seriously consider it. And unfortunately, they chose to move forward, giving another $70 billion, total of $240 billion to ICE and CBP to try to continue this mass deportation.
11: Okay, so given the outcome, was it worth shutting the government down twice?
14: Well, look, I think that's a good question for the Republicans. Look, I'm a Democrat in the House, and the tool I have to protect my constituents is my voice and my vote. And if Republicans wanted my vote for any funding for ICE or CBP, they needed to sit down and listen to the common sense, basic reforms and suggestions that I had, along with other Democrats. They weren't willing to do that. As a result, DHS was shut down for a period of time.
11: So now that ICE and Border Patrol are funded for 3 years, what kind of oversight will Congress have?
14: Well, I think you're going to continue to see Democrats aggressively using committee hearings to ask tough questions of ICE and CBP leadership. I've done that on the Homeland Security Committee. You'll continue to see us use tools and mechanisms like the Government Accountability Office and IGs, Independent Inspector General, to the extent that Trump hasn't fired them, to request investigations into specific enforcement programs. We'll have document requests. We'll highlight the most egregious cases. We obviously know the significant ones where American citizens have been killed, where rights have been violated. We're going to continue to call that out and put pressure on this administration to follow the Constitution and follow the law.
11: So is calling it out basically your only tool at this point?
14: Well, I mentioned some other tools, the Government Accountability Office, Independent Inspectors General. Obviously, we, you know, will look to the courts as well. You know, courts have hundreds of times blocked the Trump administration and ICE with respect to different actions and efforts to deport individuals who had a legal right to stay in the country. So I think you'll see Democrats continue to partner, file amicus briefs in many of those cases and highlight those as well.
11: Before we let you go, have you seen any differences in DHS policy or behavior since Mark Wayne Mullen became Secretary of Homeland Security?
14: I think they've tried to keep a lower profile, but we know that a lot of the abuses are still continuing. They're not concentrating in one area as they did in Minneapolis to create a huge media spectacle, but they continue to smash down the doors of Americans in many cases without judicial warrants. They continue to target otherwise law-abiding immigrants who have been in their communities for decades. So I think the abuses continue, but they've tried to keep a lower profile.
11: And before I let you go really fast here, are your constituents still worried about this?
14: Yes, absolutely.
11: That's Democratic Representative James Walkinshaw of Virginia. Congressman, thank you so much for talking with us.
14: Thanks for having me.
11: This is NPR News.
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18: What happens when the quiet routines of Irish village life are shattered by domestic trauma? 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I'm Norma Martinez. San Antonio at 76 degrees. Bernie at 74. Our forecast today, looking for a partly sunny, hot and humid day again. 93, feeling like 103. Wind should gust to around 20 miles per hour. You're going to continue to see breezy conditions for the next several days, as well as warm and humid conditions. Tomorrow's high will also be 93, but it'll feel like 105. Construction this morning may be slowing you down on I-35 north at 410 on the northeast side. One lane open.
12: Good
18: this
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12: I'm Steve Inskeep. A. Martinez went to the Toy Story 5 premiere in Hollywood. The movie ended and a Taylor Swift concert started. She sings the movie's theme and appeared at the screening. Her solo act became a duet with Randy Newman. Luckily, we have a friend who captured the video. It's Morning Edition.
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18: 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Good morning. I'm Norma Martinez. Arlington will host millions of soccer fans from around the world for 9 World Cup games. KERA's James Hartley reports the impact is expected to be monumental.
19: Mauricio Galante was in the stands at the Rose Bowl in Pasadena, California on July 17th, 1994. It was the final match of the World Cup, Brazil versus Italy.
20: Brazil beat Italy 3-2 on the penalty kick, the PKs, and Brazil was the 4-time world champion. That was amazing. That was, best experience of my life.
19: Today, Galante is a city council member in Arlington, representing District 1 and playing a big role in planning for the 2026 World Cup. The 1994 tournament saw 6 games played at the Cotton Bowl in Dallas at a time when soccer had no foothold in the U.S., and it led to the creation of Major League Soccer. Arlington's head of parks, recreation, and culture, Gary Packin, expects a lasting impact this year, too. The excitement around soccer is unprecedented for Arlington, especially in youth leagues. He pointed to the way the 94 World Cup impacted the sport.
21: It's grown a lot since then, and that probably was a driving force then. And we fully anticipate that to carry over in the demand and growth in the sport itself, which is fantastic.
19: Anything that drives an interest in sports is a boon for Packin because it means more folks exercising and building community. Planning for the tournament has been going on for years. Deputy City Manager Jennifer Wickman has been in the thick of it. The small details are important, she says. For instance, the city is putting up signs and banners that emphasize Arlington's status as the host city. She wants to make sure folks know Arlington is the host city because it could drive future tourism and attract new businesses.
22: So whether they want to come back here for a vacation with their family and be tourists, or whether they have a business and they want to think, I remember that city and I might want to make a connection again after they come here as a fan, they could come back as a business person.
19: Local eateries and watering holes have big expectations too, like the Londoner, which will start pouring pints and frying fish and chips at a new Arlington pub in time for the World Cup. With England competing in Arlington, Londoner Chief Operating Officer Charlotte Tate says they expect folks to line up for a seat, especially on match days.
23: We expect to be packed out with the best atmosphere, all the chants and the songs and the flags. And it's going to be fantastic because you get more of that contingent of English fans in town.
19: She hopes England fans are the ones celebrating after that match in Arlington, but says it should be a jovial atmosphere either way. England's opponent, Croatia, has plenty of fans who are regulars at the Londoner.
23: They'll be there before or they'll be there after to hopefully celebrate. If it's not a celebration, our Addison location actually does get quite a lot of Croatian fans as well. So someone will be celebrating there.
19: Galante says organizers, including the city, will provide almost everything needed. They're really just relying on fans to show up and bring excitement.
20: People are going to feel that, feel the energy, vibration, the energy of what soccer brings, they're more passionate about. I know the fans of NFL, they are passionate, don't take me wrong, but the soccer, they can be crazy.
19: He says stepping into the entertainment district will mean entering a world of vibrant jerseys, loud horns, passionate chants, and unparalleled energy.
20: They are passionate and they scream, they are loud, they scream, they wave their flags, they are noisy. That doesn't mean they are disrespectful or offensive, but they are loud. Expect a little bit more noise, okay?
19: I'm James Hartley in Arlington.
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3: Good morning. You'll still find some construction projects working on the northeast side of San Antonio. I-35 North between 1604 and Olympia Parkway, on I-35 South between Judson and O'Connor, and on I-35 North at 410, only one lane open there. Northwest of downtown near the Y, you're going to find an ongoing construction project that has only the left lane open on the I-10 westbound upper level lanes near Frio. San Antonio 76, it's 551 at TPR.
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6: From Marketplace, I'm Kimberly Adams. We get a new batch of data later this morning that will give us some insight into how quickly prices for a variety of goods are rising. Economists expect the May Consumer Price Index will reveal prices have gone up for the third month in a row, likely hitting 4.2% in the year-over-year measure. One thing in particular analysts will be looking for in today's data, how much the rising energy costs due to the war in the Middle East are rippling through the rest of the economy. And speaking of energy, oil prices spiked overnight after the U.S. launched military strikes on Iran in retaliation for the downing of an American helicopter near the Strait of Hormuz. As prices fluctuate, solar power use in the U.S. is hitting new milestones. Marketplace's Nancy Marshall-Genzer has more on that.
24: Solar is the leading source of the new power being added to the U.S. electricity grid, according to the Solar Energy Industries Association. In a new report out today, the association says solar and energy storage accounted for about 90% of new grid capacity in the first 3 months of this year. An Associated Press analysis says that in May, for the first time, the U.S. got more of its power from solar than from coal, with 12.8% coming from solar and 12.2% from coal. That's despite President Trump's efforts to boost coal. The Solar Energy Industries Association says 74% of all solar capacity installed in the U.S. in the first quarter of this year was in states won by President Trump in 2024. I'm Nancy Marshall-Genzer for Marketplace.
6: Let's do the numbers. The FTSE in London is down 0.4%. The Dow, S&P, and NASDAQ futures are down in the 0.6% to 1% range, with the Dow future down
5: just over 0.6%. Now then, our free daily wrap is newsletter brings all the day's news and numbers straight to your inbox every weekday evening. 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

0: 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We started our series on rural healthcare this week with a visit to a shuttered hospital in Thomasville, Alabama, a community of about 3,500 people an hour and a half north of Mobile. We've been looking into how policy choices at the federal level can affect healthcare choices available at the community level. But as we were talking to folks, there was one issue in particular that kept coming up.
1: Is our low reimbursement.
2: They are extraordinarily low.
3: Our reimbursement rate for insurance is a lot less.
4: They can get a job there and make so much more money because they have such a better reimbursement rate.
5: In Alabama, we got the lowest reimbursement rate in the nation. The lowest in the nation.
0: That last voice was Sheldon Day, mayor of Thomasville.
5: If you look at the demographics of Brunswick, Georgia, and you look at the demographics of Thomasville, very, very similar. Isolated rural areas, Brunswick, Georgia gets 90 cents on the dollar reimbursement, we get 65.
0: Why is that?
5: I'm glad you asked that question, because that's the question I keep asking. Why is the formula slanted that badly? 30 years ago, pretty much every hospital in our region were delivering babies. Now there are zero. Zero. And in my opinion, a lot of the cost have escalated because of the way we reimburse from a national level.
0: Hospital insurance reimbursement is very technical, and we're not going to get too deep into the details. But the simple version is that for older Americans on Medicare, the federal government decides how much it will pay for medical services based on essentially wages in a given area. Wages are pretty low in Alabama compared to elsewhere in the country, so the Medicare reimbursement rates are relatively low as well. Liz Walker is Executive Director for Telemedicine and Rural Initiatives at the University of South Alabama Health System in Mobile.
6: And it's almost like kind of the origin story of then how your commercial rates are set off your Medicare rates. So when you start with a low number, everything progresses from there.
0: Private insurance, Medicaid, the Children's Health Insurance Program, and the low reimbursement rates in Alabama shape how much doctors and nurses get paid and how much money hospitals and clinics can make. Walker says one reason it's so hard to fix this system is that it's effectively a zero-sum game.
6: It's a set amount of money that the federal government is going to put towards this number. If our wage index goes up, someone else's is going down.
0: We met Dr. Marsha Rawlerson, a pediatrician of more than 40 years in Brewton, Alabama, an hour and a half from Mobile. Over a lunch of catfish, grits, and fried green tomatoes, she expressed similar frustrations about the low reimbursement rates.
4: It has to do with some formula that I don't understand at all, that has to do with the makeup of your state, but it doesn't make sense anymore.
0: So what are the solutions? There is money set aside for rural hospitals in the big tax and spending law President Trump signed last year, and Alabama is getting just over $200 million. But it's not going to boost the rates or even shore up the operating costs for rural hospitals.
4: I don't want to disparage it, but it's pie in the sky. Did anyone talk about how important it is that we get paid fairly for Medicare patients? Did anyone talk about the fact that so many people don't have insurance and don't come in until they're really, really sick? Is there anything in this document that's going to change that? Those are our problems.
0: Rawlerson is talking there about Alabama's plan for that new Rural Health Transformation Program. States across the country are waiting on next steps from the federal government to get the money flowing. We'll have more on this and other potential solutions for the rural healthcare crisis in the rest of our reporting from Alabama this week. I'm Kimberly Adams with the Marketplace Morning Report from APM, American Public Media.
7: 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Henry Cisneros, Robert Rivard, and David Hendricks address these issues in their book, The Austin-San Antonio Mega Region, and will be in conversation on Tuesday, June 16th at 8:30 a.m. for a Luminaries Breakfast Discussion at TPR's Edma and Emilio Nicolas Media Center. 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
9: 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It's 6 o'clock.
10: Four states held primaries yesterday that could impact the balance of power in Congress come November. It's Wednesday, June 10th. You're listening to Morning Edition on Texas Public Radio. Good morning, I'm Norma Martinez. Also this hour, a new bill in Congress could force newly unionized workers to get a first contract within 90 days or face government intervention. Plus, the violence against Spurs fans in New York City sparks concern from players and state officials. And Texas is ready for the World Cup and all it might bring.
11: We always say some weird infectious disease is only a plane ride away or something.
10: The news is next.
12: Live from NPR News in Washington, I'm Korova Coleman. The U.S. military says it has struck Iranian ground control stations and surveillance radar sites along the Strait of Hormuz. Yesterday, President Trump blamed Iran for downing a U.S. helicopter. NPR's Aya Batrawi reports the two pilots ejected safely.
13: U.S. Central Command says the military carried out, quote, self-defense strikes against Iran Tuesday night in response to the downing of an Apache helicopter near the Strait of Hormuz. CENTCOM called the operation a proportional response to recent attacks on U.S. forces and international commercial ships. Iran says among the targets hit by the U.S. are reservoirs that provide drinking water to 20,000 people. Iran says it responded by firing missiles at U.S. forces in Jordan, Bahrain, and Kuwait. Iran's Foreign Minister Abbas Araghchi did not directly mention the downing of the American helicopter, but he cautioned on X that the best way to avoid accidents and being caught in crossfire is for foreign forces to leave the Gulf. Aya Batrawi, NPR News, Dubai.
12: The Trump administration is appealing a federal judge's ruling this week. The judge struck down President Trump's $100,000 fee on H-1B visas. From member station KQED, Rachel Miro reports the judge called the fee an illegal tax.
14: A federal judge in Boston sided with 20 states led by California, which said the fee would hit hospitals and universities, not just the tech firms that use the program most. Two other cases are in play, including one in Washington that went the other way. UC Berkeley Law Dean Erwin Chemerinsky says this fight is likely headed for the Supreme Court.
15: If this is a tax, as the district court said, then the president lacks the authority to impose it. Only Congress can impose a tax.
14: A White House spokesperson says the program's been abused for decades. The president can decide who enters the country, and the administration is confident it'll win on appeal. For NPR News, I'm Rachel Miro.
12: A new analysis of the number of abortions in the U.S. in 2025 finds that the overall number increased compared to the previous year. NPR's Selena Simmons-Duffin reports the number has increased every year for the past 4 years.
16: The Society of Family Planning launched the We Count project to measure the number of abortions nationally just before the Supreme Court overturned the constitutional right to abortion.
17: So we're now 4 years after Dobbs and seeing that people are still getting abortion care, although the ways that they're getting that care have shifted.
16: That's Leah Koenig, who directs the We Count project.
17: We've seen this really enormous growth in telehealth abortion, which now makes up 29% of U.S. abortion.
16: Their latest study found that there were 1.13 million abortions in the U.S. in 2025, an increase from the previous year, despite many state bans across the country. Selena Simmons-Duffin, NPR News.
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19: You're listening to Texas Public Radio News. I'm Norma Martinez. A facility in Kerrville will play a key role in the eradication of New World screwworm. TPR's Brian Kirkpatrick takes us to the Nippling Bushland U.S. Livestock Insects Research Laboratory.
20: The lab was named for the researchers who developed the sterile insect technique to slow or stop the spread of screwworm in the 1940s and 50s. Tens of millions of sterile flies have been released to interfere with screwworm reproduction in past decades. The USDA's Undersecretary for Research, Scott Hutchins, says they have a new fly that grew out of the work of those researchers.
21: We refer to it as the Novo fly. The Novo fly, Novo, is Latin for new, and it's the root for innovate. And this particular innovation is exactly that. It's going to allow us to almost instantaneously double the number of flies, sterile flies, that we put in the fight, because it's going to allow us to produce only male sterile flies.
20: The Agriculture Research Service is also working to develop an odor that specifically attracts screwworm female flies. Such an odor can be used to lure the females and eradicate them. And development continues on precise computer modeling on the fly and its movement using AI. Such modeling helps determine where sterile flies should be dropped into the wild. I'm Brian Kirkpatrick in San Antonio.
19: The emergency room often acts as a primary care clinic.

0: find solutions and strategies and ways to help beyond just perhaps throwing money at it or saying, you know, well, they need to do this or they need to be healthier. That's not where they are. So we need to meet them there and work together as a community.
1: Hear a longer conversation about the health challenges of the growing unhoused population at tpr.org. Search for this source. San Antonio Spurs fans in New York became targets of assaults following Monday night's game. Police say they made 21 arrests related to fan interactions. Spurs star Victor Wembanyama was unaware of the incidents when asked about them on Tuesday.
2: We're just playing a game out there, and I am all for, you know, passion, but to the respect of each other, it's unacceptable.
1: And Texas State Senator Roland Gutierrez has called on New York Mayor Soran Mamdani to help keep the peace.
3: You need to get your cops in the right direction here because something is wrong. We don't do this to your people. We're not going to do this to your people.
1: Mamdani condemned the attacks in a social media post. Game 4 tips off tonight at 7:30 Central at Madison Square Garden. It'll be televised on ABC. It's 76 in San Antonio, Kerrville 72, Fredericksburg 71. 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
4: It's Morning Edition from NPR News. I'm Michelle Martin.
5: And I'm Steve Inskeep. We have results from multiple primary elections this morning.
4: Maine, Nevada, North Dakota, and South Carolina picked their general election contenders in several high-profile matchups.
5: NPR's Sage Miller is following it all. Sage, good morning.
6: Good morning.
5: Let's begin with the Maine story. I mean the Maine primary. Who won?
6: Okay, it's going to be a matchup between Democrat Graham Platner and longtime Republican Senator Susan Collins. But Steve, this outcome was predictable. Both candidates just didn't have a serious primary challenge. Mm-hmm. But I want to spend a minute discussing the importance of this race. Democrats have their eyes set on taking control of the Senate in November. In order to accomplish that lofty goal, they need to beat Susan Collins. And the thing with Collins is that she's just no stranger to a competitive race. But what could be a weak spot for Collins is that while she isn't a Trump loyalist, she is still a Republican. And in a time where Trump is unpopular nationally and in the state, her party affiliation could hurt her.
5: I know that Democrats are excited about Graham Platner, but of course he also has faced a stream of revelations about his past. NPR's Layla Fadel interviewed him in which he talked about some of the revelations, and then within a day or two, there were more revelations. Is this not really affecting Democratic voters at all?
6: So it may be, but we just don't really know the outcome of that yet. We'll find out more in the general, but Platner really does believe that his platform and his personal transformation is enough for voters. But he has had a lot to answer to since launching his campaign in August. Most recently, the New York Times published a story where previous romantic partners called Platner toxic and someone who does not respect women. But many politicians have survived scandals these days. While Platner's past may have resulted in him dropping out at one point in time, that's just not the political landscape today, Steve.
5: Okay, let's go to some of the other states that Michelle mentioned. South Carolina, the governor's race, the governor's primary is not decided.
6: Oh, no. The race is not over because it's heading to a runoff. The candidates have dwindled down, though, to South Carolina Lieutenant Governor Pamela Evett and Attorney General Alan Wilson. Both of these potential nominees are Trump supporters, but Evett is the only one endorsed by President Trump. While she didn't win the nomination outright, it does show Trump support is still important in South Carolina.
5: Okay, now this one is interesting, too. Nevada is an increasingly blue state, but they have a red governor, Republican Governor Joe Lombardo, and now he has a Democratic challenger.
6: Yeah, he is going up against a Democratic Attorney General Aaron Ford, and he's going to take on Lombardo in November, as you said. And since Nevada is a swing state, this is a really good testing ground for what kind of Democratic candidate can win in these tough, high-stake races. Notably, Ford beat out a more progressive Democrat in the primary, and the race has been labeled a toss-up, so Democrats feel like they have a shot at taking the office in November, and Lombardo faces a challenging re-election campaign, especially at a time when the Republican president, as I said, is increasingly unpopular nationally as well as in Nevada.
5: Okay, so one more race. California took days and days to count their ballots, but they finally have things set for the general election in the governor's race. What's going on?
6: Yeah, so Democrat Javier Becerra clinched his spot in the general election on Friday, and last night the Associated Press called the second place spot for Republican Steve Hilton. He's a British-born former Fox News commentator who has President Trump's backing. And now in a solid blue state like California, Becerra has a pretty simple path to victory as a Republican has not won statewide office in 20 years.
5: Sage, thanks for the update.
6: Thanks.
5: That's NPR's Sage Miller.
4: Dave Wasserman also stayed up to watch

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2: Every year in the U.S., around 340 million antidepressant prescriptions are written. RFK Jr., the U.S.'s top health official, says that's too many and that people need more help getting off the meds. Some doctors worry his warnings go too far. How antidepressants help us and how we taper off of them. Next time on 1A. Coming up at 9 here on Texas Public Radio.
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4: Good morning. You're listening to Morning Edition on Texas Public Radio. I'm Norma Martinez. Still to come, Microsoft founder Bill Gates will talk about his relationship with convicted late sex offender Jeffrey Epstein in front of a House committee today. You're going to hear a preview coming up in 15 minutes on TPR. Construction still slowing down traffic on I-35 North between 1604 and Olympia Parkway and on I-35 South between Topperwine and Judson. San Antonio at 76, Llano at 73. It's 621 at TPR.
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8: And I'm A. Martinez. Before the 1990s, record labels almost never scouted the Seattle area. In isolation, a local scene developed. The music was dark, it was loud, and for a short while, it changed rock music. The band that opened doors for everybody in the grunge scene was Soundgarden. They were the first to sign to a major label, and their story is told in a new memoir by founding guitarist Kim Thayil, from their indie beginnings to their peak with Black Hole Sun to the death of lead singer Chris Cornell.

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1: 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As the nation celebrates America's 250th birthday, we explore where does healthy patriotism end and toxic nationalism begin? How does America First lead to a slippery slope towards tyranny? That's on The Source, Wednesday at noon on Texas Public Radio.
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5: Good morning. You're listening to Morning Edition on Texas Public Radio. I'm Norma Martinez. UT Austin quietly removed its Cesar Chavez statue from campus last week. You're going to hear more coming up at 6:51 on TPR. It's 76 in San Antonio and in New Braunfels. Seguin at 77. Looking at a partly sunny, very warm day today. 93, feeling like 103. 93 again tomorrow, but feeling more like 105. And these warm temperatures are going to continue through the weekend. And a possibility for rain by early next week. 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
6: Good morning. I'm Michelle Martin. Serena Williams is back. On Tuesday, the 44-year-old won her first pro tennis match at Queen's Club in London. This after stepping away for 4 years. It was doubles with 19-year-old partner Victoria Mboko. Williams delivered up to 120-mile-an-hour service winners, but gave herself a C-minus grade. The crowd seemed pleased at her performance, but there were some tough critics, her daughters. Williams said after the match, one wanted to know what was for dinner, the other wanted to go to a toy store. It's Morning Edition.
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5: You're listening to Morning Edition on Texas Public Radio. I'm Norma Martinez. Soccer fans from around the world will be in Arlington this month for the FIFA World Cup. Local health leaders have been preparing for the influx of people for about a year and a half. KERA's Abigail Ruman reports on how they've been preparing.
8: North Texas is used to big events like the State Fair or concerts. Local health leaders say the main difference with preparing for the World Cup is the scale. Courtney Edwards directs a team at Parkland Hospital that provides support and guidance for emergency medical services. Her team tends to focus on natural disasters and other emergencies that are more common.
9: Now we've just added a large sporting event to that.
8: Hospital leadership has been working to ensure additional staff are available, preparing the language translation service provider for higher demand, and adding more than 50 beds. At the same time, doctors and departments have been getting ready for health issues they already expect to encounter, including heat-related injuries, like severe sunburns or dehydration. Edwards says the planning process allowed Parkland to stress the plans it already has in place.
9: How things change a little bit is that integration with our partners, understanding their processes.
8: Parkland is a World Cup designated facility, meaning it will receive the patients if there's a mass casualty event or something that requires trauma level care on the east side of the Metroplex during the tournament. That also meant participating in monthly meetings with emergency response partners. One of those partners is Texas Health Resources, one of the largest healthcare systems in the region with 29 hospitals. It also has a hospital that's a designated facility in Fort Worth. Becky Tucker is a senior vice president for the system. Its preparation was similar to Parkland's, including ensuring enough staff are available and understand the various emergency plans. Tucker says the 33 Texas Health Urgent Care Centers are also part of the system's World Cup plan.
0: We have taken an approach to ensure that our entire community within Texas Health is prepared.
8: But hospitals and emergency medical providers aren't the only part of North Texas's healthcare infrastructure that have been preparing for over a year.
10: We always say some weird infectious disease is only a plane ride away or something.
8: Dr. Philip Wong is the public health director for Dallas County.
10: Being able to be prepared for those things in such a large scale is probably the biggest challenge.
8: Dallas County Health and Human Services is testing for a wider range of diseases in both wastewater and mosquito traps. It is also responsible for contact tracing, disease prevention, education, and outreach, which can be complicated by the World Cup. Wong says public health officials have to share information in a wider range of languages and quickly identify infectious disease concerns, since fans may be traveling in from other countries and quickly going to another city in the U.S. But the department hasn't gotten additional funding, according to Wong.
10: There's a broad spectrum of things that could happen and impact us that we have to be prepared for all of these things simultaneously and at enhanced levels, but without really additional resources.
8: Despite the lack of support, Wong says the World Cup is a great opportunity for the region that took a lot of work from a lot of people. Courtney Edwards with Parkland says that work may benefit North Texas beyond the tournament.
9: Hopefully, you know, the plans that we are putting into place aren't just for this event, that it is going to create lasting and sustainable change for our regional's response to big events.
8: I'm Abigail Ruman in Dallas.

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0: You're listening to Morning Edition on Texas Public Radio. Good morning, I'm Norma Martinez. The University of Texas at Austin removed a statue last week of the late labor leader Cesar Chavez. KUT's Katie McAfee reports the move caught plenty of students and staff off guard.
5: Crews in hard hats spent Thursday afternoon boarding up the statue with wooden planks. It's been a fixture here since 2007 and was the first Latino statue on campus. But now it's the latest symbol of Cesar Chavez to be removed after a New York Times investigation alleged he sexually abused women and girls. Some of the response has been swift. A mural in Austin honoring Chavez was painted over shortly after the news came out. Austin ISD canceled Cesar Chavez Day in March and instead honored Dolores Huerta, a Chicana labor leader who's also one of the women accusing Chavez of abuse. City of Austin leaders are considering renaming Cesar Chavez Street. Alfonso Ayala III is a PhD student in Mexican-American and Latino studies at UT. His is among a group of ethnic and gender studies departments being consolidated by the university. Ayala says he doesn't think keeping the statue of Chavez is a good idea, but he's concerned about how UT decided to take action.
6: It seems suspicious to me that community response to keep our departments open has gone unanswered, but community response to remove a statue that commemorates a famous Chicano was responded to.
5: UT professor Juan Gonzalez was involved in funding and installing the statue of Cesar Chavez. He says he's not opposed to it being taken down, but he wants it to be replaced with another symbol honoring the labor movement.
7: I think there should have been an engaged conversation, debate, and I think a well-standing community of faculty and students could have come up with recommendations of how to keep honoring the current ongoing struggles of farm workers.
5: The sudden removal is a shift from the way UT officials approached controversial symbols on campus in the past. In 2017, UT removed three Confederate monuments on campus after meeting with students, holding two public hearings, and deliberating with a 12-person task force. I'm Katie McAfee in Austin.
0: New World screw worm has returned to the U.S. for the first time in decades. TPR's bioscience medicine reporter Bonnie Petrie spoke with Texas A&M AgriLife livestock entomologist Sonia Swiger about what we should know.
8: Let's start with pets. Some folks are afraid to even take their dogs out for a walk. What are your thoughts on that?
9: I mean, not that animals don't get bit by insects that bite when they're out for walks, but it's not going to be something that a New World screw worm would find to be an easy target. They're going to wait until those animals are probably out resting, if you're talking companion animals, maybe even sleeping outdoors during the daytime. So that would be more problematic, not walking the dog. And if anybody's really, really concerned, they've already approved several products that they can utilize for their animals. So the Credelio products and the NexGard products have been given authorization for protection against New World screwworms. Plus, they protect against fleas and ticks and internal parasites. So, jump on those, and then you don't have to worry at all. But no, walking dog is not going to be a problem. Ignoring dog and leaving it outdoors for lengthy period of times and never paying attention to it, those are the problems.
8: And people are warm-blooded too, so sleeping outside or inside without good screens could be risky.
9: Daytime. Yes, daytime sleeping. So blowflies aren't nighttime active, so we don't need to cause panic there. Like, oh, I go to bed, I'm going to get attacked. No, blowflies are sleeping when we're sleeping. So they're only active in the daytime as well. But if you're in an area or if you visit a country that has screw worms and you decide to nap outdoors, be concerned because it could be a potential option. It is rare. Humans are on the low list, like 1% of all cases are humans or less. So very, very low, low numbers, but it's not impossible.
8: I've heard some people on social media repeat inaccurate information about screw worm and the food supply. So let's clear that up right now. Can these maggots taint meat that you buy at the store?
9: No, and that's been said many, many times. These larvae don't infest dead animals. So there's no way that you would get an infested animal through the chain. The food chain supply is not at risk in this situation. There will not be maggots in the food.
8: Right, so the effect on the food supply will be economic. Beef might become more expensive.
9: Well, I mean, yeah. You know, there's already things impacting that, and this could add to it, yes.
8: Which brings us to ranchers and some confusion there. The Texas Agriculture Commissioner, Sid Miller, told KXAN in Austin that ranchers he's talked to say they won't report any screw worm in their herds because they don't want to get shut down.
9: Yeah, and that's actually absolutely wrong. That's another bit of information that someone has been saying incorrectly. There is no cattle shutdown. There is no shutdown to your procedures. There is a temporary restriction, but that's just to be sure you're not moving infested animals. Once all your animals have been inspected and shown to not have larval infestations, they can go. So there is no official shutdown to your ranch because you have screw worms. So farmers need to report because if they don't, they're just compounding the problem.
8: All right, so a temporary restriction sounds a little bit like a shutdown. So tell me what actually happens if a rancher finds screw worm in their herd.
9: Yeah, so once it's reported, obviously, they'll take the larva. If it is New World screw worm, then they will roll everything out, which would be a 72-hour restriction. It is referred to as a quarantine. It is only 72 hours, and that's long enough for them to inspect all of the animals that you own, any adjacent animals, as well as treatment. So that's when they give you the opportunity to now use those treatments that they've given approval to once screw worms are present, as well as now bringing in the sterile flies by the millions.
8: All right, so the sterile flies, again, are meant to make it so the screw worm flies that may be targeting your herds at your ranch can't reproduce. They can't make that larvae, those maggots. And if you report an infestation, then the state will release a bunch of those sterile flies over your ranch.
9: Exactly. And if you don't, then you don't get sterile flies.
8: So report your infestation.
9: Yes. It'll get found out eventually and you'll still be in the middle of it. So it's always helps to just do it sooner. And it also helps the wildlife because they don't have caretakers, right? They don't have anybody watching them. So what we can see helps protect them.
8: So the goal when we last spoke was to keep screwworm out of the United States. It's here. What is the new goal?
9: To eradicate them back out of the country. Our main goal, of course, is to minimize the spreading of them and then to get rid of them as fast as possible.
8: Okay, Dr. Swagger, anything else you'd like folks to know as this situation continues to evolve?
9: If you have questions, you have any concerns, screwworm.gov is USDA APHIS's website. We at Texas A&M AgriLife and Texas A&M University have our own screwworm page, as well as Texas Animal Health Commission, which is highly important to follow what they're posting because they're the lead agency in all of this, followed by Texas Parks and Wildlife. But everybody's working cohesively and together to basically solve this problem and re-eradicate these screw worms as fast as we possibly can.
0: That's Dr. Sonia Swiger, livestock entomologist with Texas A&M AgriLife Extension. She was speaking with TPR's bioscience medicine reporter, Bonnie Petrie. 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
10: 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I'm Yvette Benavides. 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
0: The U.S. has ramped up strikes on Iran in response to the downing of a U.S. Army helicopter. Tehran has struck back, attacking U.S. targets in the Middle East. It's Wednesday, June 10th. You're listening to Morning Edition on Texas Public Radio. Good morning, I'm Norma Martinez. Also this hour, Congress has approved $70 billion in funding for ICE and Border Patrol through the end of President Trump's term. Democrats say DHS still has $100 billion sitting unspent. Plus, Texas officials hope the influx of visitors for the World Cup will translate into future opportunities.
12: After they come here as a fan, they could come back as a business person.
0: And the San Antonio Spurs hope to even out the NBA Championship Series tonight in a critical Game 4. The news is next.
13: Live from NPR News in Washington, I'm Corva Coleman. President Trump says Iran has taken too long to negotiate. Writing online last hour, Trump says, quote, now they will have to pay the price. It's not clear what this means. The U.S. military fired on several Iranian sites this week. That was after President Trump said that Iran shot down a U.S. military helicopter on Monday. The two U.S. pilots aboard ejected safely. They were rescued by a drone. Iran says it responded to the U.S. military by firing missiles at U.S. forces in Jordan, Bahrain, and Kuwait. In a second online posting last hour, President Trump praised the U.S. military blockade on Iranian ports. He claimed that lots of oil is getting through the Strait of Hormuz. But oil traffic has been nearly shut down since the U.S. and Israel attacked Iran on February 28th. Four states held primary elections yesterday: Maine, Nevada, North Dakota, and South Carolina. In the South Carolina Republican gubernatorial contest, Lieutenant Governor Pamela Evatt and Attorney General Alan Wilson will go to a runoff. From South Carolina Public Radio, Gavin Jackson reports.
14: Even though Evatt received President Trump's endorsement days ago, it hasn't been enough to help her win the Republican nomination outright. In a field of five candidates, Evatt has enjoyed strong polling and improved name recognition, something that she grew over months of crisscrossing the state. She faces four-term Attorney General Alan Wilson. In his endorsement, Trump said he expected Evatt to pick the son of her boss, Governor Henry McMaster, to be her running mate, a mention that drew widespread criticism by her opponents, including Congresswoman Nancy Mace. Evatt and McMaster have denied that she's tapped him as her running mate. Evatt and Wilson will face off again on June 23rd. The winner of that race will face off against the Democratic State Representative Jermaine Johnson in November. For NPR News, I'm Gavin Jackson in Columbia, South Carolina.
13: The Southern Baptist Convention has a new president. The Nashville-based Protestant denomination has elected a Florida pastor. He views the response to the SBC's sex abuse scandal as exaggerated. From member station WPLN, Mariana Bacallao reports.
15: For the past few years, the SBC's annual convention has focused on the fallout of sex abuse scandals and whether to enshrine a ban on women serving as pastors. Florida pastor Willie Rice won after asserting that he wouldn't budge on culture issues. Here's what Pastor Adrian Taylor said when nominating Rice.
16: The culture may change. The crowds may change. But God's word is immutable and it will never change. It is the inspired, inerrant, infallible word of a living God.
15: Rice assumes the highest position for the nation's largest Protestant denomination at a critical time for the SBC, as church membership drops even as weekly attendance increases.
13: Mariana Bacallao reporting. This is NPR.
17: 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Penn Medicine is working to change lives, one moment, one treatment, one patient at a time. This is NPR.
0: You're listening to Texas Public Radio News. I'm Norma Martinez. A committee responsible for endangered species protection in the Edwards Aquifer Plateau granted approval to developer Lennar Homes to build on land inhabited by the endangered golden-cheeked warbler. TPR's Joy Palacios reports.
18: The proposed Guadalajote Ranch subdivision in Northwest Bexar County got a green light from the Southern Edwards Plateau Habitat Conservation Plan Coordinating Committee. That committee, created by the City of San Antonio and Bexar County, monitors if environmental protection and endangered species plans are followed. Lennar Homes must pay about $600,000 as a commitment to conservation projects. The plan calls for 3,000 homes on about 1,100 acres. Gray Forest resident Catherine Feist, who spoke in opposition to the plan, said habitat quality may steadily decline.
19: It also affects the health of the Edwards Aquifer itself. The mature woodlands that support the golden-cheeked warbler provide important environmental benefits, including stabilizing soils, reducing erosion, moderating runoff, and helping protect water quality.
18: Representatives for Pape Dawson, an engineering firm, declined to comment after the meeting. This was not the final approval needed for the project. Members of the Scenic Loop Helotes Creek Alliance say they may file suit. I'm Joey Palacios in San Antonio.
0: Two people have been arrested after 39 immigrants were rescued from a burning tractor trailer in South Texas last week. The Rio Grande Valley sector of the U.S. Border Patrol says the vehicle fled a Border Patrol checkpoint in Falfurrias and caught fire following a pursuit with law enforcement. All individuals in the trailer were rescued before it was fully engulfed in flames. The driver and a passenger were arrested. Austin-based P. Terry's Burger Stand is transitioning to employee ownership. Founders Patrick and Kathy Terry announced Tuesday they're forming an Employee Ownership Trust, or EOT.
20: So in addition to the EOT, we're also going to offer profit sharing to the employees so they can be financially rewarded for their hard work.
21: We plan to distribute 5% of operating income to employees, with the goal one day of increasing that amount up to 20%.
0: The Terrys say taking care of people and building a great business are not competing ideas. They say the transition to employee ownership is

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1: 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That's on The Source, Wednesday at noon on Texas Public Radio.
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5: Good morning. Another warm, humid day today. It'll be 93 in San Antonio, but feel like 103. Much of the same here for the coming days. Slight chances for rain, though, starting on Friday. Those chances will start to increase as we get into a new work week. You're looking right now at about a 40% chance for rain by Monday. 77 in San Antonio and 78 in Gonzales. Construction right now on the far northeast side is really causing some major tie-ups. I-35 north between 1604 and Olympia Parkway down to one lane. 35 south between Topperwine and Judson also down to one lane. It's 744 at TPR.
6: Good morning. I'm Steve Inskeep. A. Martinez went to the Toy Story 5 premiere in Hollywood. The movie ended and a Taylor Swift concert started. She sings the movie's theme and appeared at the screening. Her solo act became a duet with Randy Newman. Luckily, we have a friend who captured the video. It's Morning Edition.
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5: You're listening to Morning Edition on Texas Public Radio. I'm Norma Martinez. Arlington will host millions of soccer fans from around the world for 9 World Cup games. KERA's James Hartley reports the impact is expected to be monumental.
8: Mauricio Galante was in the stands at the Rose Bowl in Pasadena, California on July 17th, 1994. It was the final match of the World Cup, Brazil versus Italy.
9: Brazil beat Italy 3-2 on the penalty kick, the PKs, and Brazil was the 4-time world champion. That was amazing. That was, best experience of my life.
8: Today, Galante is a city council member in Arlington, representing District 1 and playing a big role in planning for the 2026 World Cup. The 1994 tournament saw 6 games played at the Cotton Bowl in Dallas at a time when soccer had no foothold in the U.S., and it led to the creation of Major League Soccer. Arlington's head of Parks, Recreation, and Culture, Gary Packin, expects a lasting impact this year, too. The excitement around soccer is unprecedented for Arlington, especially in youth leagues. He pointed to the way the 94 World Cup impacted the sport.
10: It's grown a lot since then, and that probably was a driving force then. And we fully anticipate that to carry over in the demand and growth in the sport itself, which is fantastic.
8: Anything that drives an interest in sports is a boon for Packin because it means more folks exercising and building community. Planning for the tournament has been going on for years. Deputy City Manager Jennifer Wickman has been in the thick of it. The small details are important, she says. For instance, the city is putting up signs and banners that emphasize Arlington's status as the host city. she wants to make sure folks know Arlington is the host city because it could drive future tourism and attract new businesses.
0: So whether they want to come back here for a vacation with their family and be tourists, or whether they have a business and they want to think, you know, I remember that city and I might want to make a connection again after they come here as a fan, they could come back as a business person.
8: Local eateries and watering holes have big expectations too, like the Londoner, which will start pouring pints and frying fish and chips at a new Arlington pub in time for the World Cup. With England competing in Arlington, Londoner Chief Operating Officer Charlotte Tate says they expect folks to line up for a seat, especially on match days.
11: We expect to be packed out with the best atmosphere, all the chants and the songs and the flags. And it's going to be fantastic because you get more of that contingent of English fans in town.
8: She hopes England fans are the ones celebrating after that match in Arlington, but says it should be a jovial atmosphere either way. England's opponent, Croatia, has plenty of fans who are regulars at the Londoner.
11: They'll be there before or they'll be there after to hopefully celebrate. If it's not a celebration, our Addison location actually does get quite a lot of Croatian fans as well. So someone will be celebrating there.
8: Galante says organizers, including the city, will provide almost everything needed. They're really just relying on fans to show up and bring excitement.
9: People are going to feel that, feel the energy, vibration, the energy of what soccer brings, they're more passionate about. I know the fans of NFL, they are passionate, don't take me wrong, but the soccer they can be crazy.
8: He says stepping into the entertainment district will mean entering a world of vibrant jerseys, loud horns, passionate chants, and unparalleled energy.
9: They are passionate and they scream, they are loud, they scream, they wave their flags, they are noisy. That doesn't mean they are disrespectful or offensive, but they are loud. Expect a little bit more noise, okay?
8: I'm James Hartley in Arlington.
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12: 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A real-time air quality study during matches in North Texas will provide important information. 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
5: Good morning. 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I'm Norma Martinez. Stalled vehicle on the west side. It's on 410 North at Ingram. Looks to be blocking the right lane. And still major slowdowns on the far northeast side. Traffic down to one lane in both directions. You'll find one on I-35 North between 1604 and Olympia Parkway. And I-35 South between Topperwine and Judson. And you're looking at least an hour delay in both directions. San Antonio at 77, Jerdenton 76, Uvalde 75, heating up to 93 in San Antonio, but feeling like 103 at 751 at Texas Public Radio.
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14: From Marketplace, I'm Kimberly Adams. We just received fresh data this morning that reveals how prices for consumer goods changed in May. They were up 0.5% from April and up 4.2% from this time last year, pretty much what economists were expecting and the highest we've seen in 3 years. Strip out the always fluctuating food and energy prices, and month-over-month inflation is up 0.2%. But before taking them out, the Bureau of Labor Statistics says rising energy costs account for more than 60% of the monthly price increases, which is probably no surprise to anyone who's bought gas lately. The war in Iran is, of course, the major factor at play there. Oil prices spiked overnight after the U.S. launched military strikes on Iran in retaliation for the downing of an American helicopter near the Strait of Hormuz. But as prices fluctuate, solar power use in the U.S. is hitting new milestones. Marketplace's Nancy Marshall-Genzer has more on that.
15: Solar is the leading source of the new power being added to the U.S. electricity grid, according to the Solar Energy Industries Association. In a new report out today, the association says solar and energy storage accounted for about 90% of new grid capacity in the first 3 months of this year. An Associated Press analysis says that in May, for the first time, the U.S. got more of its power from solar than from coal, with 12.8% coming from solar and 12.2% from coal. That's despite President Trump's efforts to boost coal. The Solar Energy Industries Association says 74% of all solar capacity installed in the U.S. in the first quarter of this year was in states won by President Trump in 2024. I'm Nancy Marshall-Genzer for Marketplace.
14: Let's do the numbers. Dow, S&P, and NASDAQ futures are down in the 5 to 7/10% range, with the Dow future down 231 points. The 10-year Treasury yield is also down at 4.52%. And since we were talking about energy and the war earlier, the price of a barrel of West Texas Intermediate crude is at $89.13 a barrel. And the average price of a gallon of gas in the U.S. right now is $4.15. This time last year, it was $3.12.
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14: We started our series on rural healthcare this week with a visit to a shuttered hospital in Thomasville, Alabama, a community of about 3,500 people an hour and a half north of Mobile. We've been looking into how policy choices at the federal level can affect healthcare choices available at the community level. But as we were talking to folks, there was one issue in particular that kept coming up.
16: Is our low reimbursement.
17: They are extraordinarily low.
18: Our reimbursement rate for insurance is a lot less.
19: They can get a job there and make so much more money because they have such a better reimbursement rate.
20: In Alabama, we got the lowest reimbursement rate in the nation. The lowest in the nation.
14: That last voice was Sheldon Day, mayor of Thomasville.
20: If you look at the demographics of Brunswick, Georgia, you look at the demographics of Thomasville. Very, very similar. Isolated rural areas. Brunswick, Georgia gets 90 cents on the dollar reimbursement, we get 65.
14: Why is that?
20: I'm glad you asked that question, because that's the question I keep asking. Why is the formula slanted that badly? 30 years ago, pretty much every hospital in our region were delivering babies. Now there are zero. Zero. And in my opinion, a lot of the costs have escalated because of the way we reimburse from a national level.
14: Hospital insurance reimbursement is very technical, and we're not going to get too deep into the details. But the simple version is that for older Americans on Medicare, the federal government decides how much it will pay for medical services based on essentially wages in a given area. Wages are pretty low in Alabama compared to elsewhere in the country, so the Medicare reimbursement rates are relatively low as well. Liz Walker is Executive Director for Telemedicine and Rural Initiatives at the University of South Alabama Health System in Mobile.
21: And it's almost like kind of the origin story of then how your commercial rates are set off your Medicare rates. So when you start with a low number, everything progresses from there.
14: private insurance, Medicaid, the Children's Health Insurance Program, and the low reimbursement rates in Alabama shape how much doctors and nurses get paid and how much money hospitals and clinics can make. Walker says one reason it's so hard to fix this system is that it's effectively a zero-sum game.
21: It's a set amount of money that the federal government is going to put towards this number. If our wage index goes up, someone else's is going down.
14: We met Dr. Marsha Rawlerson, a pediatrician of more than 40 years in Brewton, Alabama, an hour and a half from Mobile. Over a lunch of catfish, grits, and fried green tomatoes, she expressed similar frustrations about the low reimbursement rates.
19: It has to do with some formula that I don't understand at all, that has to do with the makeup of your state, but it doesn't make sense anymore.
14: So what are the solutions? There is money set aside for rural hospitals in the big tax and spending law President Trump signed last year, and Alabama is getting just over $200 million. But it's not going to boost the rates or even shore up the operating costs for rural hospitals.
19: I don't want to disparage it, but it's pie in the sky. Did anyone talk about how important it is that we get paid fairly from Medicare patients? Did anyone talk about the fact that so many people don't have insurance and don't come in until they're really, really sick? Is there anything in this document that's going to change that? Those are our problems.
14: Rawlerson is talking there about Alabama's plan for that new rural health transformation program. States across the country are waiting on next steps from the federal government to get that money flowing. We'll have more on this and other potential solutions for the rural health care crisis in the rest of our reporting from Alabama this week. I'm Kimberly Adams with the Marketplace Morning Report. From APM, American Public Media.
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5: Four states held primaries yesterday that could impact the balance of power in Congress come November. It's Wednesday, June 10th. You're listening to Morning Edition on Texas Public Radio. Good morning, I'm Norma Martinez. Also this hour, a new bill in Congress could force newly unionized workers to get a first contract within 90 days or face government intervention. Plus, the violence against Spurs fans in New York City sparks concerns from players and state officials. And Texas is ready for the World Cup and all it might bring.
4: We always say some weird infectious disease is only a plane ride away or something.
5: The news is next.
0: Live from NPR News in Washington, I'm Corva Coleman. A wartime spike in gasoline prices has pushed inflation to its highest level in more than 3 years. NPR's Scott Horsley reports on the latest cost of living data from the Labor Department.
22: Consumer prices in May were up 4.2% from a year ago. That's the biggest annual increase since April of 2023. Prices rose by 0.5% between April and May, with energy costs accounting for more than 60% of that monthly increase. Stripping out volatile food and energy costs, so-called core inflation was 2.9% for the 12 months ending in May, a slightly larger annual increase than the previous month. Gasoline prices have moderated in recent days, but are still about $1.17 a gallon higher than they were before the U.S. and Israel launched their war on Iran. AAA says the average price of regular gas is about $4.15 a gallon. Scott Horsley, NPR News, Washington.
6: Iran says it targeted U.S. military bases in Jordan, Kuwait, and Bahrain today in response to American airstrikes in Iran. The strikes follow the downing of a U.S. military helicopter near the Strait of Hormuz, as NPR's Jane Araf reports.
7: Jordan says it shot down five Iranian missiles fired toward Azraq in eastern Jordan. The U.S. military has a major presence in a Jordanian airbase in the desert there. Jordan said shrapnel from the interceptions caused no damage or casualties. Iran said it destroyed U.S. fighter jet hangars and a command and control center at the base. The U.S. military did not comment. Iran also targeted a U.S. airbase in Kuwait. And in Bahrain, where the U.S. 5th Fleet is based, sirens sounded while the government urged residents to seek shelter. Jane Araf, NPR News, Beirut.
6: President Trump wrote online this morning that Iran has taken too long to negotiate a deal and, quote, now they will have to pay the price. It's not clear what this means. In a second posting, Trump praised the U.S. military blockade on Iranian ports and claimed lots of oil is getting through the strait. Oil traffic has been nearly shut down since the U.S. and Israel attacked Iran on February 28th. Congress has passed a $70 billion package to fund immigration enforcement programs through the end of President Trump's term in the White House. Congressional Republicans used a budget maneuver to adopt the measure. NPR's Jimena Bustillo reports Democrats had objected.
10: Congress was originally on track to fund these parts of DHS, along with many other parts of the federal government, though through its normal appropriations process. But Senate Democrats pulled their support for that measure and for all of DHS funding after DHS agents shot and killed two U.S. citizens in Minneapolis in January.
6: NPR's Jimena Bustillo reporting. President Trump is scheduled to sign the measure into law this morning. 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
5: You're listening to Texas Public Radio News. I'm Norma Martinez. A facility in Kerrville will play a key role in the eradication of New World screwworm. TPR's Brian Kirkpatrick takes us to the Nippling Bushland U.S. Livestock Insects Research Laboratory.
24: The lab was named for the researchers who developed the sterile insect technique to slow or stop the spread of screwworm in the 1940s and 50s. Tens of millions of sterile flies have been released to interfere with screwworm reproduction in past decades. The USDA's Undersecretary for Research, Scott Hutchins, says they have a new fly that grew out of the work of those researchers.
25: We refer to it as the Novo fly. The Novo fly, Novo, is Latin for new, and it's the root for innovate. And this particular innovation is exactly that. It's going to allow us to almost instantaneously double the number of flies, sterile flies, that we put in the fight, because it's going to allow us to produce only male sterile flies.
24: The Agriculture Research Service is also working to develop an odor that specifically attracts screwworm female flies. Such an odor can be used to lure the females and eradicate them. And development continues on precise computer modeling on the fly and its movement using AI. Such modeling helps determine where sterile flies should be dropped into the wild. I'm Brian Kirkpatrick in San Antonio.
5: The emergency room often acts as a primary care clinic for people without stable housing. Nursing educator Norma Martinez-Rogers from the UT Health San Antonio School of Nursing tells TPR the system is failing the unhoused at every level.
26: Because there's lack of care, medical care, they go into a revolving door in the hospitals, in and out of the hospital. You cannot treat the homeless or the unhoused, as we now call them, in a silo.
5: Nursing leader Kimberly Cox from UT Health San Antonio tells TPR the health community is looking for solutions to San Antonio's unhoused health crisis.
27: To go beyond just being aware of this problem to trying to find solutions and strategies and ways to help beyond just perhaps throwing money at it or saying, well, they need to do this or they need to be healthier. That's not where they are. So we need to meet them there and work together as a community.
5: Hear a longer conversation about the health challenges of the growing unhoused population at tpr.org. Search for The Source. The San Antonio Spurs fans in New York became targets of assaults following Monday night's game. Police say they made 21 arrests related to fan interactions. Spurs star Victor Wembanyama was unaware of the incidents when asked about them on Tuesday.
3: We're just playing a game out there, and I am all for, you know, passion, but to the respect of each other, it's unacceptable.
5: And Texas State Senator Roland Gutierrez has called on New York City Mayor Zohran Mamdani to keep the peace.
8: You need to get your cops in the right direction here because something is wrong. We don't do this to your people. We're not going to do this to your people.
5: Mamdani condemned the attacks in a social media post. Game 4 tips off tonight at 7:30 Central at Madison Square Garden. It'll be televised on ABC.

0: Now, you're working on one last Soundgarden album with Chris Cornell's voice. What can you tell us about that?
1: We're in the process of writing for an album, and we're in the process of recording material for the album when Chris passed. Chris was demoing vocals for these songs to share melodic and lyrical ideas. So we had a lot of things to work with. We didn't have a complete set, and it required that the surviving members of the band all complete their work. We're very proud, and it's easily the most evocative emotionally of anything we've ever done. And at the same time, we're very proud and very satisfied with what we're doing.
0: Well, we'll look forward to it when it comes out. That's Kim Thiel, guitarist with Soundgarden. His new memoir is called A Screaming Life. Kim, thank you very much.
1: Thank you very much. Yeah.
0: If you or someone you know is in crisis, call or text the National Suicide and Crisis Lifeline at 988. 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
6: Live from NPR News in Washington, I'm Dave Mattingly. President Trump tells Fox News he may order U.S. airstrikes on Iran's power plants and bridges because Iran is taking too long to negotiate an end to the war. This follows the latest attacks between the two countries, sparked by Iran downing an American Apache helicopter near the Strait of Hormuz. Amid the war with Iran, inflation in the U.S. economy is at its highest level in more than 3 years. The Labor Department says consumer prices in May jumped 4.2% compared to the same month a year ago. The rise was led by higher energy prices. Republican and former Fox News commentator Steve Hilton is advancing to the November election in the California governor's race. Laura Fitzgerald with Cap Radio reports.
7: Hilton will face Democrat Javier Becerra, who served as California Attorney General and U.S. Health and Human Services Secretary in the Biden administration. That call is the end of the road for Democratic candidate Tom Steyer, who was vying for the second spot to face off with Becerra in a Dem-on-Dem race. California's top two primary system allows the top two vote earners to advance to the general regardless of their party. Steyer, a billionaire and former hedge fund manager, ran the most expensive gubernatorial campaign in state history, spending more than $200 million of his own money. For NPR News, I'm Laura Fitzgerald in Berkeley.
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8: Live from the Texas Newsroom, I'm Matt Harab. Texas Attorney General Ken Paxton is investigating FIFA over complaints that some fans may have been misled when buying tickets for the 2026 World Cup. As the Texas Newsroom's Lucio Vasquez reports, the inquiry comes just days before tournament matches begin in Texas.
9: Paxton's office says it received complaints from fans who bought premium tickets but were later assigned seats with less desirable views. This allegedly came after FIFA adjusted seating maps. Paxton says that may violate consumer protection laws. The investigation comes just days before Arlington and Houston host their first World Cup matches on Sunday. Tickets for the 2026 tournament have sold for thousands, with some seats selling for more than $10,000. I'm Lucio Vasquez in Houston.
8: FIFA has not responded to a request for a comment. A teenager convicted of stabbing another teen during a track meet last year in Frisco has been sentenced to 35 years in prison. The case against Carmelo Anthony drew national attention because he is black and the victim was white. Competing demonstrations took place outside the courthouse during the length of the trial. San Antonio Spurs fans celebrating their team's NBA Finals victory in New York became targets of assault following Monday night's victory over the Knicks. Police say they made 21 arrests related to fan interactions. State Senator Roland Gutierrez called on New York City Mayor Zohran Mamdani to help keep the peace.
10: You need to get your cops in the right direction here because something is wrong. We don't do this to your people. We're not going to do this to your people.
8: Game 4 is scheduled for tonight at Madison Square Garden in New York. Tip-off is set for 7:30 Central. I'm Matt Harrop in the Texas Newsroom.
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13: Good morning. A crash on I-35 north at Walsum is blocking the right lane. And on the northeast side, long delays due to construction that has traffic down to one lane on I-35 north near 1604 and I-35 south near Topperwine. It's 8:34 at TPR.
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15: It's Morning Edition from NPR News. 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
16: And I'm Michelle Martin. Good morning. Microsoft co-founder Bill Gates is scheduled to appear before members of Congress today. He will take questions from the House Oversight Committee about his relationship with convicted sex offender Jeffrey Epstein. In February, his ex-wife, Melinda French Gates, spoke to NPR's Rachel Martin about emails and other communications involving her former husband that were included in the Epstein files released by the Justice Department. She said it brought back painful times in her marriage.
17: Whatever questions remain there of what I can't even begin to know all of it, those questions are for those people and for even my ex-husband. They need to answer to those things, not me.
16: NPR's Ava Berger has been covering all this. Good morning, Ava.
18: Good morning, Michelle.
16: What is already known about Bill Gates' connection to Jeffrey Epstein?
18: Mm-hmm. Gates is one of many wealthy and high-profile people whose name appears in the Epstein file. His name appears hundreds of times in these files that were released by the Department of Justice. There's an email that indicates that Gates at one point traveled on Epstein's private plane, and there's photos of Gates with Epstein. What Melinda French Gates was responding to was emails in the files that Epstein appears to have sent to himself. They suggest that Bill Gates had additional affairs. He tried to get medication to treat a sexually transmitted infection and was going to give her the medicine without her knowing. His representatives have said all of that is false. And as well, in an emailed statement to NPR in April, a spokesperson said Gates, quote, never witnessed or participated in any of Epstein's illegal conduct, and, quote, is looking forward to answering all the committee's questions to support their important work.
16: What is the committee expected to ask Gates about today?
18: Representative Robert Garcia, the lead Democrat on the committee, told reporters on Tuesday he's interested in what Gates knew about Epstein and who else was in Epstein's orbit, and why Gates had a relationship with Epstein after Epstein's 2008 conviction of sex crimes that involved minors. That's a notable date there. And according to the released emails, Gates met with Epstein multiple times after this conviction.
16: You know, we've seen quite a few high-profile people go to these closed-door transcribed interviews, including former Attorney General Pam Bondi last month. So what are we expecting to learn from this one?
18: Right, Michelle, as you said, it's closed door. So we won't know exactly what happens until the committee releases the transcript, which happens a few days later. That being said, these interviews usually last between 4 to 5 hours, and lawmakers are known to come out and give statements about what they are hearing. Survivors of Epstein's abuse say they want transparency in this investigation, like Annie Farmer. She testified in court that Epstein and his co-conspirator, Ghislaine Maxwell, sexually abused her when she was 16 years old. Here's what she's hoping for today.
19: What we've seen so far is that a lot of people have taken the stance of just wanting to cover for themselves and have not offered real information. And so I think with each person that comes, there's an opportunity to do something different. And I hope that he chooses to do that.
18: As for what might come from this interview, it's hard to say. None of the high-profile appearances so far, like Pam Bondi, have led to any new charges against people mentioned in the files. But Committee Chair James Comer, a Republican from Kentucky, said the committee has sent two names to the DOJ that they believe are worth further investigation.
16: And what's next in the committee's investigation?
18: The committee plans to hear from some other notable people mentioned in the Epstein files, like billionaire investor Leon Black and former Barclays CEO Jess Staley. And Representative Garcia also said last week that he wants to subpoena Acting Attorney General Todd Blanche and FBI Director Kash Patel about how they handled the files.
16: That is NPR's Ava Berger. Ava, thank you.
18: Thank you.
16: And let me note here that the Gates Foundation is a financial supporter of NPR.
15: China's President Xi Jinping visited North Korea's capital this week. NPR's Anthony Kuhn was covering a summit that was notable partly for what was not said. He joins us from South Korea. Hi there, Anthony.
20: Hey, Steve.
15: Okay, so the outside world mainly worries about North Korea because of its nuclear weapons. But we have no public indication that Xi brought this up. President Xi brought this up with Kim Jong-un, the leader of North Korea. Could they have discussed it privately?
20: It's certainly not impossible, but experts think it's unlikely and not so surprising. First of all, there's a cultural angle. China prefers to raise sensitive issues behind closed doors. They don't want to embarrass their hosts by airing it in public. China's leader Xi Jinping did raise the nuclear issue in 2019, but there's been a shift since about 2023, and they stopped mentioning denuclearization. Experts note that this does not mean that China has necessarily given up on denuclearization. It may be they feel it's, counterproductive to bring it up. So this is more of a tactical shift.
15: Okay, so let's talk about this meeting. The president of China goes across the border to their neighbor, brings a lot of people with him. Why a big delegation?
20: Well, Xi Jinping described his trip to North Korea as a sort of reset, a new starting point for China-North Korea ties. And experts take that to mean that China wants to reassert its influence with North Korea, which had waned since North Korea and Russia signed a mutual defense pact in 2024, and North Korea sent troops to help Russia fight Ukraine. Hmm. Now, Xi Jinping proposed restoring ties by ramping up engagement across the board from top-level political exchanges, economics, trade, culture, law enforcement, and even military ties. And he brought China's defense minister and other officials. Now, what's interesting is North Korea and state media did not mention the military cooperation. It's possible they're not comfortable about it, but it certainly raised eyebrows.
15: Well, this is really interesting. So North Korea is trying to play Russia off against China a little bit, trying not to be too dependent on China. Where does the United States fit into all of this?
20: Well, there are questions about how the U.S. should respond. And as you know, there's long been this debate on how to deal with North Korea. Some people advocate getting North Korea to unilaterally denuclearize first and then reward them with the lifting of sanctions, security guarantees, whatever. Others advocate a sort of phased arms control approach in which each move towards denuclearization is then rewarded and the two sides gradually build trust. So I spoke to Andrew Yeo, an Asia expert at the Brookings Institution in Washington, D.C. Here's how he sees it.
21: I think the sentiment has also changed in D.C., where we know that pushing denuclearization is not going to get you anywhere with North Korea. So why bring it up front?
20: And the shift is going on elsewhere. It seems the more nuclear weapons that North Korea builds, the more countries feel they need to shift their approach to the nuclear issue in North Korea.
15: I'm remembering President Trump's first term, Anthony, in which the president made threatening remarks about North Korea, also exchanged what he virtually described as love letters, ended up meeting Kim a couple of times. Any chance that Trump would meet the North Korean leader?
20: Yes, you remember the fire and fury of 2017. Since then, both leaders have expressed a willingness to meet. They talk about their chemistry from back then, but both don't seem to have it high on their agendas. But of all the influential powers we're talking about here, Russia, China, North Korea, and the U.S., the only two leaders who have not met recently are Trump and Kim Jong-un. So there's a logic to it. Andrew Yeo thinks that the North Koreans probably feel that given this background, President Trump offers them the best chance they're going to get for a good deal with the U.S.
15: Hmm. Anthony, thanks so much.
20: Thank you, Steve.
15: NPR's Anthony Kuhn in Seoul. This is NPR News.
0: As Alamo College's marks its 80th year serving South Texas, TPR brings you Celebrate Opportunity, voices along the pathway to success.
1: My name is Josiah Rodriguez. I'm student trustee of Alamo College's. Student trustees, they are the students' voice for the students. For Alamo College's, we have 88,000 plus students. So it's a title I wear very proudly. It's a little cliche, but I say Alamo College's gives back. Like me, for example, I grew up on Section 8 housing. I still rely on my mom's food stamps, and so investing in counseling for students, investing in the food pantries to provide food for people who need it during that day, because studies show when you do eat, your brain has more energy, your brain's more active and aware. From the free bus passes, they do rent assistance. It's important to invest in public education, as it is important to invest in public parks and public radio and television and in public transportation. All of these services people rely on, so it's highly valued.
0: This has been another Celebrate Opportunity story from the Alamo Colleges, whose support made this segment possible.
13: Good morning. A couple of lanes blocked due to a crash on I-35 North at Walsham on the northeast side. And staying on the city's northeast side, there are construction projects that are causing some major slowdowns in both directions of traffic. I-35 North between 1604 and Olympia Parkway is down to just the left lane, an hour delay back up to O'Connor. And on I-35 South between Topperwine and Judson, only the left lane is open. Backups to Wiederstein, about a 2-hour delay reported. It's 78 in both San Antonio and Eagle Pass. Del Rio at 77. It's 844 at TPR.
22: Good morning. I'm Michelle Martin. Serena Williams is back. On Tuesday, the 44-year-old won her first pro tennis match at Queen's Club in London. This after stepping away for 4 years. It was doubles with 19-year-old partner Victoria Mboko. Williams delivered up to 120-mile-an-hour service winners, but gave herself a C-minus grade. The crowd seemed pleased at her performance, but there were some tough critics, her daughters. Williams said after the match, one wanted to know what was for dinner, the other wanted to go to a toy store. It's Morning Edition.
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13: You're listening to Morning Edition on Texas Public Radio. I'm Norma Martinez. Soccer fans from around the world will be in Arlington this month for the FIFA World Cup. KERA's Abigail Ruman reports on how local health leaders and hospitals are preparing for an influx of visitors.
24: North Texas is used to big events like the State Fair or concerts. Local health leaders say the main difference with preparing for the World Cup is the scale. Courtney Edwards directs a team at Parkland Hospital that provides support and guidance for emergency medical services. Her team tends to focus on natural disasters and other emergencies that are more common.
25: Now we've just added a large sporting event to that.
24: Hospital leadership has been working to ensure additional staff are available, preparing a language translation service provider for higher demand, and adding more than 50 beds. At the same time, doctors and departments have been getting ready for health issues they already expect to encounter, including heat-related injuries, like severe sunburns or dehydration. Edwards says the planning process allowed Parkland to stress the plans it already has in place.
25: How things change a little bit is that integration with our partners, understanding their processes.
24: Parkland is a World Cup designated facility, meaning it will receive the patients if there's a mass casualty event or something that requires trauma-level care on the east side of the Metroplex during the tournament. That also meant participating in monthly meetings with emergency response partners. One of those partners is Texas Health Resources, one of the largest healthcare systems in the region with 29 hospitals. It also has a hospital that's a designated facility in Fort Worth. Becky Tucker is a senior vice president for the system. Its preparation was similar to Parkland's, including ensuring enough staff are available and understand the various emergency plans. Tucker says the 33 Texas Health Urgent Care Centers are also part of the system's World Cup plan.
2: We have taken an approach to ensure that our entire community within Texas Health is prepared.
24: But hospitals and emergency medical providers aren't the only part of North Texas's healthcare infrastructure that have been preparing for over a year.
3: We always say some weird infectious disease is only a plane ride away or something.
24: Dr. Philip Wong is the public health director for Dallas County.
3: Being able to be prepared for those things in such a large scale is probably the biggest challenge.
24: Dallas County Health and Human Services is testing for a wider range of diseases in both wastewater and mosquito traps. It is also responsible for contact tracing, disease prevention, education, and outreach, which can be complicated by the World Cup. Wong says public health officials have to share information in a wider range of languages and quickly identify infectious disease concerns, since fans may be traveling in from other countries and quickly going to another city in the U.S. But the department hasn't gotten additional funding, according to Wong.
3: There's a broad spectrum of things that could happen and impact us that we have to be prepared for all of these things simultaneously and at enhanced levels, but without really additional resources.
24: Despite the lack of support, Wong says the World Cup is a great opportunity for the region that took a lot of work from a lot of people. Courtney Edwards with Parkland says that work may benefit North Texas beyond the tournament.
25: Hopefully, you know, the plans that we are putting into place aren't just for this event, that it is going to create lasting and sustainable change for our region's response to big events.
24: I'm Abigail Ruman in Dallas.

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0: You're listening to Morning Edition on Texas Public Radio. I'm Norma Martinez. The University of Texas at Austin removed a statue last week of the late labor leader Cesar Chavez. KUT's Katie McAfee reports the move got plenty of students and staff off guard.
4: Crews in hard hats spent Thursday afternoon boarding up the statue with wooden planks. It's been a fixture here since 2007 and was the first Latino statue on campus. But now, it's the latest symbol of Cesar Chavez to be removed after a New York Times investigation alleged he sexually abused women and girls. Some of the response has been swift. A mural in Austin honoring Chavez was painted over shortly after the news came out. Austin ISD canceled Cesar Chavez Day in March and instead honored Dolores Huerta, a Chicana labor leader who's also one of the women accusing Chavez of abuse. City of Austin leaders are considering renaming Cesar Chavez Street. Alfonso Ayala III is a PhD student in Mexican American and Latino Studies at UT. His is among a group of ethnic and gender studies departments being consolidated by the university. Ayala says he doesn't think keeping the statue of Chavez is a good idea, but he's concerned about how UT decided to take action.
5: It seems suspicious to me that community response to keep our departments open has gone unanswered, but community response to remove a statue that commemorates a famous Chicano was responded to.
4: UT professor Juan Gonzalez was involved in funding and installing the statue of Cesar Chavez. He says he's not opposed to it being taken down, but he wants it to be replaced with another symbol honoring the labor movement.
6: I think there should have been an engaged conversation, debate, and I think a well-standing community of faculty and students could have come up with recommendations of how to keep honoring the current ongoing struggles of farm workers.
4: The sudden removal is a shift from the way UT officials approached controversial symbols on campus in the past. In 2017, UT removed three Confederate monuments on campus after meeting with students, holding two public hearings, and deliberating with a 12-person task force. I'm Katie McAfee in Austin.
0: New World screwworm has returned to the U.S. for the first time in decades. TPR's bioscience medicine reporter Bonnie Petrie spoke with Texas A&M AgriLife livestock entomologist Sonia Swiger about what we should know.
7: Let's start with pets. Some folks are afraid to even take their dogs out for a walk. What are your thoughts on that?
8: I mean, not that animals don't get bit by insects that bite when they're out for walks, but it's not going to be something that a New World screwworm would find to be an easy target. They're going to wait until those animals are probably out resting, if you're talking companion animals, maybe even sleeping outdoors during the daytime. So that would be more problematic, not walking the dog. And if anybody's really, really concerned, they've already approved several products that they can utilize for their animals. So the Credelio products and the NexGard products have been given authorization for protection against New World screwworms. Plus, they protect against fleas and ticks and internal parasites. So, jump on those, and then you don't have to worry at all. But no, walking dog is not going to be a problem. Ignoring dog and leaving it outdoors for lengthy period of times and never paying attention to it, those are the problems.
7: And people are warm-blooded too, so sleeping outside or inside without good screens could be risky.
8: Daytime sleeping. So blowflies aren't nighttime active, so we don't need to cause panic there. Like, oh, I go to bed, I'm going to get attacked. No, blowflies are sleeping when we're sleeping. So they're only active in the daytime as well. But if you're in an area or if you visit a country that has screw worms and you decide to nap outdoors, be concerned because it could be a potential option. It is rare. Humans are on the low list, like 1% of all cases are humans or less. So very, very low, low numbers, but it's not impossible.
7: I've heard some people on social media repeat inaccurate information about screw worm and the food supply. So let's clear that up right now. Can these maggots taint meat that you buy at the store?
8: No, and that's been said many, many times. These larvae don't infest dead animals. There's no way that you would get an infested animal through the chain. The food chain supply is not at risk in this situation. There will not be maggots in the food.
7: Right, so the effect on the food supply will be economic. Beef might become more expensive.
8: Well, I mean, yeah. You know, there's already things impacting that, and this could add to it, yes.
7: Which brings us to ranchers and some confusion there. The Texas Agriculture Commissioner, Sid Miller, told KXAN in Austin that ranchers he's talked to say they won't report any screw worm in their herds because they don't want to get shut down.
8: Yeah, and that's actually absolutely wrong. That's another bit of information that someone has been saying incorrectly. There is no cattle shutdown. There is no shutdown to your procedures. There is a temporary restriction, but that's just to be sure you're not moving infested animals. Once all your animals have been inspected and shown to not have larval infestations, they can go. So there is no official shutdown to your ranch because you have screw worms. So farmers need to report because if they don't, they're just compounding the problem.
7: All right, so a temporary restriction sounds a little bit like a shutdown. So tell me what actually happens if a rancher finds screw worm in their herd.
8: Yeah, so once it's reported, obviously, they'll take the larva. If it is New World screw worm, then they will roll everything out, which would be a 72-hour restriction. It is referred to as a quarantine. It is only 72 hours, and that's long enough for them to inspect all of the animals that you own, any adjacent animals, as well as treatment. So that's when they give you the opportunity to now use those treatments that they've given approval to once screw worms are present, as well as now bringing in the sterile flies by the millions.
7: All right, so the sterile flies, again, are meant to make it so the screw worm flies that may be targeting your herds at your ranch can't reproduce. They can't make that larvae, those maggots. And if you report an infestation, then the state will release a bunch of those sterile flies over your ranch.
8: Exactly. And if you don't, then you don't get sterile flies.
7: So report your infestation.
8: Yes. It'll get found out eventually and you'll still be in the middle of it. So it's always helps to just do it sooner. And it also helps the wildlife because they don't have caretakers, right? They don't have anybody watching them. So what we can see helps protect them.
7: So the goal when we last spoke was to keep screwworm out of the United States. It's here. What is the new goal?
8: To eradicate them back out of the country. Our main goal, of course, is to minimize the spreading of them and then to get rid of them as fast as possible.
7: Okay, Dr. Swagger, anything else you'd like folks to know as this situation continues to evolve?
8: If you have questions, you have any concerns, screwworm.gov is USDA APHIS's website. We at Texas A&M AgriLife and Texas A&M University have our own screwworm page, as well as Texas Animal Health Commission, which is highly important to follow what they're posting because they're the lead agency in all of this, followed by Texas Parks and Wildlife. But everybody's working cohesively and together to basically solve this problem and re-eradicate these screw worms as fast as we possibly can.
0: That's Sonia Swiger, livestock entomologist with Texas A&M AgriLife Extension. She was speaking with TPR's bioscience medicine reporter, Bonnie Petrie. 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
9: Excitement is in the air as the World Cup begins this week. 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A real-time air quality study during matches in North Texas will provide important information. That research and the other big stories making news across the state on the next Texas Standard.
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10: Are Americans over-medicated on antidepressants? Health Secretary RFK Jr. thinks so. Do doctors agree? From WAMU and NPR in Washington, this is 1A. Hi, I'm Jen White. Today on 1A, the new federal push to wean the U.S. off psychiatric medications. Health and Human Services Secretary Robert F. Kennedy Jr. says doctors are too quick to prescribe with little consideration of how patients will get off the meds. But for many of the 55 million Americans on antidepressants, the drugs serve as a lifeline, and some doctors warn that government overreach will heighten the stigma around mental health. Have you or someone you love been on antidepressants or tried to come off one? We'd love to hear your story. Email us at 1a@wamu.org.
11: Live from NPR News in Washington, I'm Corva Coleman. Stocks opened lower this morning after the Labor Department reported inflation climbed to its highest level in more than 3 years. NPR's Scott Horsley reports the Dow Jones Industrial Average slid about 200 points in early trading.
12: Consumer prices in May were up 4.2% from a year ago. That's the biggest annual increase since the spring of 2023. Inflation's being fueled by a sharp jump in gasoline prices since the U.S. launched its war against Iran, disrupting oil tanker traffic in the Strait of Hormuz. Gasoline prices have inched down in recent days, but are still about $1.17 a gallon higher than they were when the war began. Airfares have also been climbing as airlines contend with sharply higher fuel prices. Stubborn inflation makes it less likely the Federal Reserve will cut interest rates anytime soon. Fed policymakers hold their first rate-setting meeting under new chairman Kevin Warsh next week. Scott Horsley, NPR News, Washington.
11: Four states held primaries yesterday: Maine, Nevada, North Dakota, and South Carolina. But in California, there are some late calls from last week's primary. The Associated Press has called the second and last candidate in California's gubernatorial race. Republican Steve Hilton will face Democrat Javier Becerra in the general election. Dave Wasserman is with the nonpartisan Cook Political Report.
13: This is a very favorable year for Democrats because President Trump's approval rating, according to our tracker, is just south of 40%. And so his approval, particularly among Hispanic voters, white voters without college degrees, we've seen a big drop off in his support from where he was in 2024. Therefore, California is just not in play, especially for a Republican who's endorsed by the president.
11: He spoke to NPR's Morning Edition. Opening statements are set for today in a federal criminal trial in Los Angeles. A suspect is accused of starting last year's deadly Palisades fire that killed 12 people. Steve Futterman reports.
14: Jurors were selected yesterday. Today they will listen to each side present its case. The prosecution will accuse 29-year-old Jonathan Rinderknecht of intentionally setting a fire just past midnight on January 1st that ultimately became the Palisades Fire. The original fire smoldered underground for a week before resurfacing as the Palisades Inferno. The defense claims the original fire was not arson, but rather the result of New Year's Eve fireworks. Defense attorney Steve Haney.
15: There's no direct evidence that Jonathan started that fire on January 1st.
14: The trial is expected to take 2 to 3 weeks. If convicted, Rinderknecht faces anywhere between 5 to 45 years in prison. For NPR News, I'm Steve Futterman in Los Angeles.
11: A separate deadly fire broke out in the L.A. area at the same time last year. The Eaton Fire killed 19 people. It's NPR.
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0: You're listening to Texas Public Radio News. Good morning. I'm Norma Martinez. Another case of New World screwworm has been confirmed in Texas. The U.S. Department of Agriculture reports it was identified in a calf in LaSalle County in South Texas. This brings the total number of screwworm cases in the U.S. to at least 6. Other cases have been previously identified in Zavala, LaSalle, and Andrews counties. The USDA says joint federal and state field teams have already expanded surveillance and response measures in the area. The U.S. Department of Agriculture says the new worm, the screwworm fly suppression system championed by the state of Texas is a, quote, indiscriminate killer. The Texas Department of Agriculture has been urging the USDA to adopt the lure and kill bait system known as SWAS. Texas A&M AgriLife livestock entomologist Sonia Swiger says SWAS poisons non-target insects, not just screwworm flies. She says the active ingredient is now considered a carcinogen and has not been used in more than 40 years.
8: You know, things were different back in the 70s than they are now, and we made it that way on purpose to make it better. So those are just systems they're not using.
0: The USDA says it's working on a more targeted version of SWAS. Officials in Kerr County say they need an additional $85 million to wrap up recovery efforts following devastating flooding last July. Officials say funding from the Texas legislature is still needed to build emergency capacity, mitigate environmental impacts, and for the county's flood warning system. Reports of the flu increased in Texas in the week ending May 30th. The Texas Department of State Health Services reports one outbreak during that time period. At least 7,000 people in Texas have died of pneumonia or influenza since flu season began in late September. That includes 16 children. COVID-19 cases also showed a slight increase in the week ending May 30th. 131 COVID-related deaths have been confirmed in Texas so far this year. 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I'm Norma Martinez.
10: This is 1A. I'm Jen White. In the United States, around 340 million antidepressant prescriptions are written each year. 1 in 6 American adults take them, and 1 in 10 children is on prescription medication for their mental health, including SSRIs, stimulants, and antipsychotics. The U.S.'s top health official has something to say about that.
17: The United States does not just face a mental health crisis, we face a dependency crisis driven by over-medicalization.
10: In early May, Secretary of Health and Human Services Robert F. Kennedy Jr. spoke at a mental health summit hosted by the MAHA Institute. That's Make America Healthy Again.
17: Too many patients begin treatment without a clear understanding of the risks and how long they will stay on these drugs or how to come off of them. And that's not informed consent. We are going to fix it.
10: What fix does the secretary have planned, and what will it mean for patients and doctors? We're exploring that question as part of our series, In Good Health, when we talk about the health issues that most affect us all and put your questions to the experts. And we're already hearing from you.
18: My name is Russell. I'm from the Panhandle in Florida. I was on Lexapro for several months. When I wanted to come off of it, I hadn't had insurance because of my state's Medicaid program, which was lackluster. So I

0: 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As the nation celebrates America's 250th birthday, we explore where does healthy patriotism end and toxic nationalism begin? How does America First lead to a slippery slope towards tyranny? That's on The Source, Wednesday at noon on Texas Public Radio.
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2: 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Henry Cisneros, Robert Rivard, and David Hendricks address these issues in their book, The Austin-San Antonio Mega Region, and will be in conversation on Tuesday, June 16th at 8:30 a.m. for a Luminaries Breakfast Discussion at TPR's IDMA and Emilio Nicolas Media Center. 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
5: New World screwworm is affecting a part of South Texas without a Congress member. Why some say that should spur a quick special election today on the Texas Standard.
6: Texas Standard is a production of KUT Austin, KERA North Texas, Houston Public Media, and Texas Public Radio in San Antonio.
5: I'm Laura Rice. UT researchers believe they've figured out who has been scrambling GPS signals across huge swaths of Europe in recent years. We'll find out about their discovery and what it might mean. The World Cup means lots of fans descending upon Texas cities. Environmental scientists will be studying their impact in real time. Plus, a new film invites all Texans to participate in the ecological recovery of the Guadalupe River after devastating flooding. And it may be a bit harder to get your hands on a Fredericksburg peach this year. Why that may be a growing trend today on the Texas Standard.
7: Live from NPR News in Washington, I'm Corva Coleman. President Trump wrote online this morning, Iran has taken too long to negotiate a deal. And quote, now they will have to pay the price. This comes after the U.S. attacked sites in Iran this week, after the president said Iran downed a U.S. military helicopter. Iran has responded to the strikes with strikes of its own against U.S. bases in Jordan, Bahrain, and Kuwait. NPR's Franco Ordonez reports.
8: The president called U.S. strikes on Iran a necessity after a U.S. helicopter went down near the Strait of Hormuz. Iranian officials say they did not target the U.S. helicopter, but Trump called it an attack. Mona Yacoubian, a former State Department official who now works at the Center for Strategic and International Studies, says Trump was basically in a no-win situation.
9: If the U.S. doesn't respond, that will be portrayed as weakness. If, on the other hand, the U.S. responds as it should, that opens the way for further escalation.
8: It also makes it harder to reach a deal that the president had said earlier this week was potentially 2 or 3 days away. Franco Ordonez, NPR News.
7: The House has approved legislation intended to speed up the time it takes newly unionized workers to reach a first contract with their employers. NPR's Andrea Hsu reports.
10: After a union election, it takes an average of 465 days for workers and employers to reach a first contract. That's according to Bloomberg Law. The Faster Labor Contracts Act cuts that time dramatically. It requires employers to begin contract talks within 10 days of a union election. If there's no deal 90 days later, federal mediators get involved. And if there's still no deal 30 days after that, an arbitration panel steps in to settle the matter.
7: NPR's Andrea Hsu reporting. A new report by the Government Accountability Office found serious risks for people held at Camp East Montana. It's the largest immigrant detention camp in the U.S. The watchdog agency says millions of dollars were wasted on contractors who failed to meet health and safety standards at the Fort Bliss tent facility. From member station KTEP, Angela Kucherga reports.
11: The GAO found gaps in medical services at the Texas detention camp, including no treatment plan for people with chronic conditions like diabetes or HIV. There was also no tuberculosis testing for new arrivals, and there were cases at the camp. Among the safety issues, a missing loaded firearm, inadequate security cameras, and a failure by ICE to inspect the $1.3 billion facility before it opened last year. Three men have died in custody. The report says evidence in one case ruled a homicide by the El Paso medical examiner was missing or destroyed. For NPR News, I'm Angela Kucherga in El Paso.
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13: You're listening to Texas Public Radio News. Good morning. I'm Marianne Navarro. Smokable hemp products are technically back on the banned list in Texas. KUT's Nathan Bernier reports it's unclear whether the state will enforce those rules.
14: Back in March, the Texas Department of State Health Services banned the sale of smokable hemp flower and concentrate. The hemp industry sued. And last month, a Travis County judge temporarily blocked some of the new rules. Then on Friday, a state appeals court reversed that, allowing all the state's hemp rules to go back into effect.
15: I know it's been a lot of crazy back and forth, and it's very hard to stay on top of.
14: Lucas Gilkey runs an Austin-based hemp business called Hometown Hero.
15: It's still unclear. DSHS hasn't started enforcing yet, but, you know, one would have to assume at some point they will. And what that looks like, we don't know yet.
14: A DSHS spokesperson says the agency's still deciding how to proceed because the court case isn't over. I'm Nathan Bernier in Austin.
13: Community members in Presidio County in West Texas are urging U.S. Customs and Border Protection to remove razor wire along the Rio Grande River before flooding occurs. The groups say seasonal flooding could send concertina wire that was previously installed in the Rio Grande floodplain downstream. CBP says the wire is appropriately secure to withstand seasonal flooding. The group argues the wire is not securely installed, and flood-mobilized razor wire could endanger residents, ranchers, and livestock. The Texas Education Agency had launched earlier this month its new Educator Misconduct Dashboard. The interactive tool provides access to misconduct reports submitted to the TEA, agency investigations, sanctions from the State Board for Educator Certification, and Do Not Hire registry placements. The dashboard comes as part of a law passed by Texas lawmakers during the last regular legislative session. TEA officials say the dashboard aims to support student safety and strengthen accountability in Texas schools. It's 81 degrees in San Antonio, 79 in Del Rio, 77 in Kerrville. In San Antonio, it's going to be mostly sunny today with a high near 93, but it could feel as hot as 103 outside. 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
5: From Anton to Beeville, it's the Texas Standard for Wednesday, June 10th. I'm Laura Rice. Fun fact about me, I like insects. There are exceptions, of course. I loathe fruit flies and I'm fighting a losing battle against my nemesis, the mosquito. But insects, by and large, are pretty interesting. Texas Standard's go-to insect expert, Wizzy Brown, has taught me a ton about this fascinating layer of our world that most of us ignore or straight up avoid. In some cases, this world is stranger than science fiction. Take the antlion that's basically a creature straight out of Star Wars. Or how about the fly with a scorpion tail? Then there are the ensign wasps that kill cockroaches and mud daubers that go after spiders. Depending on your phobias, they might be your friends. I think we all draw the line, though, on the new world screwworm. As we've been reporting for over a year now, the parasitic fly is nasty and a huge threat to Texas's cattle industry. And as of last week, it's really here. But there's a limiting factor in the federal and state response to eradicate the fly. One part of Texas most directly affected by the screwworm does not have a current congressional representative. The 23rd district seat has been vacant applicant since Representative Tony Gonzalez resigned in April amid an ethics investigation. Gabby Bierenbaum covers D.C. for the Texas Tribune. Gabby, welcome back.
16: Thanks for having me.
5: Why does it matter that the district where much of this is happening doesn't have a congressional representative right now?
16: Well, look, and I want to be clear, there's other members of Congress in South Texas and West Texas who are, you know, engaged on this issue. But when something happens in your jurisdiction, you know, sometimes you can get more immediate answers from federal officials. Members of Congress, right, have the ability to compel information from federal agencies. It's much easier for them to convene, right, meetings of officials from relevant agencies, to convene meetings with constituents. Oftentimes, you know, it'll be easier for constituents if they know who their representative is to, you know, go to their website and their social media and get information. So I think it just can facilitate sort of more information sharing, and they just sort of have a bigger microphone, right, to talk about this stuff. And

0: 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I am the owner of Southwest Metal Roofing Systems and a longtime supporter of TPR. 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
3: From WHYY in Philadelphia, this is Fresh Air. I'm Tanya Mosley. Today, actor Josh O'Connor. He's the lead in the new Steven Spielberg film, Disclosure Day, a sci-fi thriller about a man who decides the world deserves to know the truth about alien life. O'Connor became well known for his roles as a young Prince Charles in The Crown, and a young priest in Knives Out, and a sheep farmer in God's Own Country. We talk about preparing in secret to star in a big summer blockbuster, why he initially had no interest in playing Prince Charles, and why he gets sick after completing almost every role. We also get into why he's drawn to the particular men he plays, and how after years of disappearing into other people, he's looking forward to a break, a chance, as he puts it, to just be himself for a while. And TV critic David Bean Cooley reviews new documentaries on Lorne Michaels and Martin Short. First News.
4: Live from NPR News, I'm Lakshmi Singh. A protracted political fight over immigration enforcement funding ended a short time ago with President Trump's signature to a bill. He signed the $70 billion package this morning.
5: I'm thrilled to sign the Secure America Act to immediately and fully fund the Department of Homeland Security through the end of my term.
4: It caps months of wrangling between the GOP and Democrats, who aggressively campaigned for sweeping enforcement changes after two federal agents killed two U.S. citizens in Minnesota. President Trump says Iran is taking too long to negotiate a peace deal with the U.S. and warns on social media the Islamic Republic will pay the price. Trump separately told Fox News he might order new strikes on Iran's power plants and bridges. The U.S. military had attacked Iranian targets following the crash of an Apache helicopter that was patrolling the Strait of Hormuz. The pilots were rescued. Iran retaliated. It targeted U.S. military bases in Jordan, Kuwait, and Bahrain in response to the American airstrikes. The strikes followed again the downing of a U.S. attack helicopter. NPR's Jana Raff has details.
6: Jordan says it shot down five Iranian missiles fired toward Azraq in eastern Jordan. The U.S. military has a major presence in a Jordanian airbase in the desert there. Jordan said shrapnel from the interceptions caused no damage or casualties. Iran said it destroyed U.S. fighter jet hangars and a command and control center at the base. The U.S. military did not comment. Iran also targeted a U.S. airbase in Kuwait, and in Bahrain, where the U.S. 5th Fleet is based, sirens sounded while the government urged residents to seek shelter. Jane Araf, NPR News, Beirut.
4: A wartime spike in gasoline prices has pushed inflation to its highest level in more than 3 years. NPR's Scott Horsley reports on the latest cost of living data from the Labor Department out today.
7: Consumer prices in May were up 4.2% from a year ago. That's the biggest annual increase since April of 2023. Prices rose by 0.5% between April and May, with energy costs accounting for more than 60% of that monthly increase. Stripping out volatile food and energy costs, so-called core inflation was 2.9% for the 12 months ending in May, a slightly larger annual increase than the previous month. Gasoline prices have moderated in recent days, but are still about $1.17 a gallon higher than they were before the U.S. and Israel launched their war on Iran. AAA says the average price of regular gas is about $4.15 a gallon. Scott Horsley, NPR News, Washington.
4: And on Wall Street, investors are reacting with the Dow down 581 points. It's NPR News.
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9: You're listening to Texas Public Radio News. Good morning. I'm Marian Navarro. Another case of New World screwworm has been confirmed in Texas. The U.S. Department of Agriculture reports it was identified in a calf in LaSalle County in South Texas. This brings the total number of screwworm cases in the U.S. so far to six. Other cases were previously identified in Zavala, LaSalle, and Andrew counties. The USDA says joint federal and state field teams have already expanded surveillance and response measures in the area. A committee responsible for endangered species protection in the Edwards Aquifer Plateau granted approval on Tuesday to developer Lennar Homes to build on land inhabited by the endangered golden-cheeked warbler. TPR's Joy Palacios reports.
10: The proposed Gualajote Ranch subdivision in Northwest Bexar County got a green light from the Southern Edwards Plateau Habitat Conservation Plan Coordinating Committee. That committee, created by the City of San Antonio and Bexar County, monitors if environmental protection and endangered species plans are followed. Lennar Homes must pay about $600,000 as a commitment to conservation projects. The plan calls for 3,000 homes on about 1,100 acres. Gray Forest resident Catherine Feist, who spoke in opposition to the plan, said habitat quality may steadily decline.
11: It also affects the health of the Edwards Aquifer itself. The mature woodlands that support the golden-cheeked warbler provide important environmental benefits, including stabilizing soils, reducing erosion, moderating runoff, and helping protect water quality.
10: Representatives for Pape Dawson, an engineering firm, declined to comment after the meeting. This was not the final approval needed for the project. Members of the Scenic Loop Helotes Creek Alliance say they may file suit. I'm Joey Palacios in San Antonio.
9: 80 degrees in Del Rio, 81 in Kerrville, 84 in San Antonio. It's going to be mostly sunny today with a high near 93, but it could feel as hot as a 103 outside. 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
12: This is Fresh Air. I'm Tanya Mosley, and my guest today is actor Josh O'Connor. Many of us first came to know O'Connor as a young Prince Charles in the Netflix series The Crown, as a charming washed-up tennis player in Challengers, and the young priest in the latest Knives Out film. But for a significant portion of his career, he's also worked in independent film, including the British drama God's Own Country. This summer, he turns up somewhere different as the lead in Steven Spielberg's latest blockbuster, Disclosure Day. It's Spielberg's return to the question that gave us Close Encounters of the Third Kind and E.T., are we alone? O'Connor plays a cybersecurity expert who gets hold of the government's proof that aliens are among us and decides the rest of the world has a right to see the evidence. In this scene we're about to hear, O'Connor's character Daniel has just shown the woman he's seeing, played by Eve Hewson, video proof.
13: There's more. 79 years more. There have been retrieval programs of exotic craft, interrogation of non-human biologics, reverse engineering and technology exploitation, all of it run by Wardex, the Department of Defense, and the defense industry. It has the highest level of military and private sector classification in American history. They've run it since the early 70s without government funding, too many tax dollars to try and hide, and off-world artifacts are too profitable to leave in the hands of appointed officials, especially after the Nixon thing. Presidents are civilians again after 8 years, so there's no longer a reason to read them in on any of this. I was a part of all that until I saw what you just saw. This all stops. Now.
14: What are you gonna do?
13: Full disclosure. To the whole world. All at once.
12: Disclosure Day, which also stars Emily Blunt, Coleman Domingo, and Colin Firth, builds on the very real folklore

Freshers executive producer is Sam Brigger. Our technical director and engineer is Audrey Bentham. Our interviews and reviews are produced and edited by Phyllis Myers, Anne-Marie Baldonado, Lauren Krenzel, Teresa Madden, Monique Nazareth, Thea Challoner, Susan Nyakundi, Anna Bauman, and Nico Gonzalez-Whistler. Our digital media producer is Molly C.V. Nesper. Roberta Sharrock directs the show. With Terry Gross, I'm Tanya Mosley.

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3: I'm David Martin Davies, and coming up on The Source, patriotism is taught to us as a civic virtue. We started every school day reciting the Pledge of Allegiance. Many serve in the military and even give their lives for the nation. But there is a point where too much patriotism can become something else, nationalism. That's when love of country hardens into a belief that the nation is uniquely righteous, divinely favored, or exempt from ordinary moral judgment. When patriotism turns toxic, people are told to surrender their rights. You can't question the decisions of the leaders. Any honest scrutiny of the government becomes an act of disloyalty. It's not allowed. How does national pride turn into a justification for injustice? This is a community conversation. We want to hear from you. Call in at 833-877-8255. That's what's coming up on The Source, but first, this news.
4: Live from NPR News, I'm Lakshmi Singh. President Trump's signature seals $70 billion in funding to the Department of Homeland Security for ICE and Border Patrol operations. With a stroke of his pen today, Trump ended a 115-day standoff between Democrats and Republicans over immigration policy, intensified earlier this year when federal agents shot and killed two U.S. citizens in Minneapolis. At the White House today, Trump also took reporters' questions about the latest military strikes against Iran. Trump's threatened more attacks over Iran's refusal to meet U.S. demands for a peace deal and over Monday's downing of an Apache helicopter.
5: We're going to be attacking them, very hard.
6: You're resuming bombing?
5: We are. Based on the helicopter, I guess we have the right to do that.
4: Iran responded to yesterday's U.S. strikes with retaliatory attacks against U.S. bases in Jordan, Bahrain, and Kuwait. NPR's Frank Ordonez has more.
7: Mona Yacoubian, a former State Department official who now works at the Center for Strategic and International Studies, says Trump was basically in a no-win situation.
8: If the U.S. doesn't respond, that will be portrayed as weakness. If, on the other hand, the U.S. responds as it should, that opens the way for further escalation.
7: It also makes it harder to reach a deal that the president had said earlier this week was potentially 2 or 3 days away. Franco Ordonez, NPR News.
4: War-related rising gas prices pushed inflation up last month to its highest level in 3 years. Government figures showing a 4.2% increase in consumer prices from May 2025 to May of this year. Prices have outpaced wages for several months. Microsoft co-founder Bill Gates is appearing before members of the House Oversight Committee. The billionaire is facing questions behind closed doors about his relationship with the late convicted sex offender Jeffrey Epstein. NPR's Ava Berger has details.
6: Lawmakers have said they are interested in Gates' years-long relationship with Epstein, if Gates knew anything about Epstein's crimes, and who else was in Epstein's orbit. Gates is mentioned hundreds of times in the Department of Justice's Epstein files. An email indicates that Gates traveled on Epstein's private plane, and there are photos of him with Epstein. Gates is one in a litany of connections the disgraced financier made with rich and powerful men. According to the released emails, Gates met with Epstein multiple times after Epstein's 2008 conviction for sex crimes that involved minors. Gates has denied seeing or participating in Epstein's crimes. Survivors of Epstein's abuse say they will continue to fight for justice as the investigation continues. Ava Berger, NPR News.
4: From Washington, this is NPR.
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10: This is TPR News. I'm Steve Short. Officials in Kerr County say they need an additional $85 million to wrap up recovery efforts following last year's floods. TPR's Marian Navarro has the details.
11: It's been nearly a year since flooding hit Kerrville, killing more than 100 people and destroying businesses, homes, and parks. Kerr County commissioners heard this week about the state of long-term recovery efforts, which has so far included flood sirens, cleanup, and more. Disaster consultant William Whitson told commissioners there's still a ways to go.
12: We thank the state of Texas. We thank this body. We thank so many who have poured their heart and soul into this recovery. But we're only halfway there. We need more resources to begin closing the gaps.
11: Whitson says funding from the Texas legislature and other sources is still needed to build emergency capacity, mitigate environmental impacts, and continue to invest in the county's flood warning system. I'm Marian Navarro in San Antonio.
10: UT San Antonio may offer a new downtown housing option this fall. Officials say the university signed a letter of intent with developer Weston Urban for use of the Continental Residences downtown. The apartment-style community would be available for around 50 students. It's near the university's downtown campus and San Pedro 1 and 2 innovation hubs. It's going to be mostly sunny and breezy this afternoon. A high is expected around 93. Right now in San Antonio, it's 86 degrees. It's 84 in Fredericksburg and 82 in Del Rio. 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
3: Live from the John L. Santico studio in downtown San Antonio, this is The Source from Texas Public Radio. I'm David Martin Davies. 45 days after 9/11, a sweeping bill was passed by Congress and signed into law called the U.S. Patriot Act. The title itself was a political message opposing the legislation called the Patriot Act. It would make it sound that opposing it was somehow opposing patriotism or national security. The law did not abolish constitutional rights outright. Rather, it expanded surveillance, search, and investigative powers, while weakening some of the practical safeguards that protected privacy, speech, and due process. Then the president at that time, George W. Bush, declared, either you are with us or you're with the terrorist. That contributed to a political climate at the time which domestic criticism of the war on terror was sometimes was treated as a weakness or disloyalty. Today, President Trump frequently calls reporters who ask him about the way that the war with Iran is going. He says they're being disloyal. In March, he said a New York Times reporter who asked him a question, he said he was being treasonous for that question. After veteran 60 Minutes correspondent Scott Paley was fired by CBS News recently, Trump said Paley was and other similar journalists don't care about the country. When does patriotism become a weapon against the people? In the new book, To Love a Country, The Problem of Patriotism in America, Dominic Esduzain probes the tension between patriotism and freedom. And Dominic, welcome to The Source.
13: Thanks very much.
3: So when you say there is a problem with patriotism in America, what do you mean?
13: I think you just described it rather perfectly there. I mean, you've got these constitutional rights. You have these historic liberties protecting freedom of speech, freedom of assembly, and protections against self-incrimination, etc. And that is, you know, the core kind of deposit of the American Revolution, in a sense. And yet those very treasures are violated when you say my country right or wrong, or when your patriotism is sort of channeled into a respect for the current government or the current administration, and then criticism becomes somehow kind of, as you say, some form of treachery.
3: Our number is 833-877-8255, 833-TPR-TALK. Join the conversation as we talk about patriotism and could it go too far? Does it become nationalism? What does that look like? Are we seeing that today? So, Dominic, is patriotism inherently dangerous, or does it get to a point where it becomes dangerous?
13: It's a really interesting question, because some of the people who inspired my book are people like, you know, Tolstoy or Rabindranath Tagore, the Indian poet and Nobel Prize winner, who are scared by patriotism. They see it as intrinsically divisive and, you know, leading to war. You know, that Tolstoy will say something like, you know, you can't talk about universal human brotherhood if you think your nation is in somehow preeminent. So I think that they would see most European patriotisms of the 19th century, for example, which led into imperialism, of course, as being inherently suspect. But I think we would want to say, well,

0: Gandhi say, look, I hear you on nationalism, but we really have to have some self-respect here. We've been forced to crawl along the streets by the British in India, and we really need to have an identity. We need a flag, indeed. We need symbols like the spinning wheel. We need to stop wearing English clothes. It's funny for me to be saying this as a Brit, but he makes probably the most eloquent case for a good patriotism, and one that he says patriotism spelled humanity, a patriotism that affirms other cultures, but is quite confident of its own values too.
1: American writer James Baldwin said, I love America more than any other country in this world, and exactly for this reason I insist on the right to criticize her perpetually. What do you think you meant by that?
0: Yeah, I love that. I mean, we were talking just last week about the sort of rather cooler idea of some philosophers like Hannah Arendt, some of your listeners will be familiar with, who's just scared of the word love, scared of anything that love implies, these higher passions and these excitements that can lead to McCarthyism, that can lead to forms of persecution. Even innocent love is quite dangerous for Arendt, but I think I'm much more on the Baldwin side of it. You don't criticize something you don't love. I think, you know, contempt is much more dangerous than criticism. You know, I haven't written an anti-American book by any description. People are saying, what are you doing, you know, as a Brit coming in like this? But there are so many great and sort of life-affirming aspects of the American tradition. And I see that when nationalism, when patriotism sort of bleeds into nationalism in a sense, and it ceases to be critical, when it becomes offensive to criticize a state, that's when we get into trouble. So I definitely prefer the Baldwin emphasis on love. And I think the other person to mention here, of course, is Martin Luther King, who talks in his letter from Birmingham jail as speaking out through tears of love.
1: We are hearing from people from the left, Democratic Party, they're saying that Democrats need to reclaim patriotism. Mm-hmm. That doesn't necessarily mean just put on a flag pin. Should they be actually rethinking patriotism?
0: Exactly. I mean, I think that is the issue for me. I think that, you know, without making it in any way partisan, I think I was concerned, you know, 2016 was an interesting year because we had obviously the Trump election here and then Brexit back home. So I'm seeing this on both sides of the Atlantic. And I think the backward-looking patriotism, you know, so one of the responses to the Trump era has been to reclaim the flag and to reclaim patriotism as the healthy thing and nationalism as the toxic thing. But I think if patriotism involves exceptionalism and the idea of that inherent righteousness, it's dangerous and it leads to militarism. It leads to perhaps superficial solutions to the great problem of the racial divide. So I think the people who I really wanted to hold up in the book were people like King or Jane Addams, who say, let's look forward. Or Randolph Bourne, who is a great journalist in the First World War, who saw the tragedy of the First World War coming. And he has this great idea that he says we must perpetrate the paradox that our American cultural tradition lies in the future. We have to take the plurality of modern life and the complexity and weave something more exciting and more forward-facing. Adams is similar because lots of people of Adams' generation were appalled by imperialism and the war, the Filipino war, and really the conquest of the Philippines. And they were kind of, what would Jefferson do? And Adams is kind of, well, let's look forward. Maybe Jefferson and his notions of exceptionalism are part of the problem here. So I think it's a sort of forward-looking patriotism that we need as much as a backward-looking one, which draws on the Constitution and the Declaration of Independence.
1: And when you're stuck in a rigid form of patriotism, you're really not looking forward. You're basically facing backward, wanting to make America great again. You said you don't want to get political. I don't think we're going to be able to avoid that because there's a lot here. And our phone lines are open, 833-877-8255, 833-TPR-TALK. Where are you on patriotism, the right to protest, how that is a patriotic act when you are demanding that the country live up to its ideals? 833-877-8255. Source continues after a 1-minute break.

0: I'm Marian Navarro, and here's what's featured right now on TPR.org. San Antonio leaders react to assaults on Spurs fans in New York City. The Texas Cattle Association urges vigilance amid the screwworm outbreak. And student loan changes are coming July 1st. 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
2: 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With me on the line, Dominic Erduzane. His new book is To Love a Country, The Problem of Patriotism in America. It examines the conflict between national loyalty and individual freedom, arguing that American exceptionalism has sometimes justified exclusion, enslavement, inequity, military aggression, restrictions on dissent. The book also considers whether a more democratic form of attachment to country can be grounded in liberty, equality, and justice. So we are told, we're instructed to give the Pledge of Allegiance when we're kids in school. And the line in there is liberty and justice for all. That is supposed to be what the country is about. But look around, and I don't think that's what we're getting, and I don't think that's what many of these leaders that we have in the country now are gaming for. So is that when critical patriotism should become a thing?
3: Yes, I think it is. I mean, I think the problem that someone like Jane Addams, or going back a bit earlier, Frederick Douglass or William Lloyd Garrison, the abolitionist, have, and the reason Garrison really saw himself as an internationalist rather than a patriot, is that he felt that the ceremonial aspects of patriotism were like a kind of self-congratulation that we've already arrived, and that it was fundamentally static, that it kind of closed down the question of what we could do. So in his case, you know, he's a massive admirer of the Declaration of Independence, but he feels that the Constitution kind of rode that back. And well, it did. You know, you have property in persons, you have fugitive slave clauses, etc., three-fifths clauses, etc. And he felt that 4th of July oratory was one of the forces preventing real scrutiny and real action on that issue. And that thing goes, that phenomenon is a continuing challenge to the quest of racial equality. You see it in the 1920s, you see it in the civil rights era. And then more recently, you know, remember Colin Kaepernick, I can't believe that was 10 years ago, that he was taking a knee in the NFL, and people, the focus was on the offense to the flag and the offense to our troops, rather than what he was actually trying to say about racial justice.
2: We had the January 6th insurgency at the U.S. Capitol. Many of the people who were there, who were attacking the Capitol Police, who were going into the hallways, committing vandalism and theft and trying to hang Mike Pence, they thought of themselves as patriots.
3: Yeah, I mean, I think that's really the most extreme form of it. You know, that you know, I quote George Orwell quite a bit on his essay Notes on Nationalism, and he talks about the sinking of the ego into this body, or the imagined body of the nation, and the way in which it leads to not just aggression and support for violence, but just an inability to see the other side. The nationalist for Orwell is almost immune to disaffirming evidence, immune to facts, and sort of contrary ideas bounce off his consciousness like sort of water off a windscreen. And I think that people were very easily persuaded, you know, that the election had been stolen and there was some sort of conspiracy. And then you also see, of course, which is something that people like Orwell and Tagore, who I mentioned earlier, reference, is the way that kind of nationalism turns on the nation. It's, I mean, Orwell talks about transferred nationalism. So you mentioned the aggression directed to Mike Pence. It's almost more fratricidal in a way. It's more aggressive towards traitors within its own ranks. And yeah, that's clearly the, one of the more dangerous aspects of it. But too many people are willing to condone it, to sort of drape it in euphemisms. And I think that's one of the features of patriotism, is it puts a friendly gloss on sometimes very aggressive behavior.
2: Does a patriotism, is it healthy patriotism or toxic patriotism, does it rely on the power of story? Because here we are about to celebrate the 250th anniversary of the Declaration of Independence, the birth of the nation, the birth of the country, and there is an effort to kind of reframe that. We're having a mixed martial arts fight on the grounds of the White House. We're seeing monuments in Washington, D.C. Under attack, or being, you're going to put up a giant arch for Donald Trump's birthday. There's a lot going on in how we're going to celebrate this monumental occasion. I remember the bicentennial and what a great thing that was. I mean, it was, people were celebrating. We were proud that it was 200 years and we were learning about American history, and we were definitely celebrating across the nation. It was not political at all. But here we are. It does seem like it's different this time.
3: Yes, it is different. And I think the power of story is really crucial here. And I think that, you know, as someone who is a historian and at the more kind of present-minded end of the profession, where I really do believe in kind of trying to capture some of the energies of the past and bring them into play in current conversation, I suppose what you're trying to do is say there are other stories, there are other narratives of greatness and other heroes that you might want to bring to light. You know, on the toxic side of it, you know, I just finished a great book by the Dr. Gary Slutkin called The End of Violence. And he talks about violence as this self-reproducing phenomenon that reactivates scripts. So scripts are sort of ideas that sort of implant, you know, stories that are planted in the head, and your response to conflict is to reactivate them. Oh, well, this war, this is what we did in, you know, whatever the year may be, and this is the way to deal with it. And I think as a kind of historian who wants to pull out the other side of the American experience, I'm holding more obscure figures, less well-known. You know, Randolph Bourne, I've mentioned. Jane Addams is a bit more of a household name. And show that there are other ways to be American, other ways to be proud of the, you know, the political tradition and the diversity and the land and the landscape, without being nationalistic.
2: John F. Kennedy said, ask not what you can do for your country. You know, ask not what your country can do for you, ask what you can do for your country. As he was asking people to join the Peace Corps, to go to parts of the world to help people who were undeveloped and improve their lives. So when he said, you know, what you can do for your country was to go to other countries and help them, not this America First idea of we're only concerned about what's going to happen inside our borders to make America great. Is that, how does that plug into patriotism?
3: I think that is that is a perfect example. I can't believe I didn't really say anything about the Peace Corps, but not only is JFK such a great example of someone who changes his mind on the job, you know, someone who goes from being this kind of really quite an orthodox cold warrior, talking about missile gaps and taking any, you know, accepting any challenge and standing toe to toe against the Soviets. He is kind of so chastened by the Bay of Pigs fiasco and then the Cuban Missile Crisis that he becomes a really fervent internationalist and makes this great speech in 1963, his strategy for peace speech at the American University, and then follows it up with these amazing overtures to the Soviet leader. But yeah, so he's a great example of that. But the way in which he talks about the Peace Corps as an authentic way to be an American, and he says, you know, we won't end war until there's as much prestige for the conscientious objector as there is for the soldier. You know, those are radical statements. And I think they're patriotic statements. I mean, JFK is the president, or was the president, and to say those things from that kind of bully pulpit, so to speak, to say them in the UN, where he gives a speech in September of 63, and he says, "My fellow inhabitants of the planet," and this kind of gracious overtures to the world. And I think that is the really positive side of patriotism.
2: Today, under the Trump administration, they've dismantled and canceled U.S. aid. We're seeing the impact of that now with the outbreak and the spread and the crisis of Ebola in Africa.
3: Yeah.
2: Six major wars happening in Africa today. We don't even pay attention to what's happening in Somalia and Congo and places like that with these terrible wars that are under the way. The withdrawal from that arena has had consequences. You wonder,
3: absolutely,
2: like, well, how is that? You know, if patriotism should involve global patriotism.
3: I think so. I don't think it should, you know, be a case of minding your own business and not having engagement. But particularly if you're the world's richest and most powerful nation, then you can't just sort of pull up the drawbridge. But yes, that's. That's one of the ongoing tragedies of this kind of
2: and to question it, say, okay, this is what's happened because the United States has no longer does U.S. Aid to these countries. People, children are starving. These facts are disputed by officials in the White House.
3: Yeah, but I think that the international to say that I'd bring in someone like William Jennings Bryan here because he was most people, if they know him, will know him as the guy who kind of embarrassed himself in the Scopes trial of 1925, or at least he was humiliated and died soon after as the guy who opposed the teaching of evolution in Tennessee. But before that, he had a very impressive career as a statesman and Wilson's Secretary of State for a while, and an opponent of imperialism. And he says, look, the Declaration of Independence is an internationalist idea, all people created equal, not just us. So his ideas were all about collaboration and about treaties. And I'm not sure how much, he concerned himself with the question of aid. But it's a way he makes a deeply patriotic argument that we need to be in human solidarity. Same with people like Adams and Crystal Eastman, a feminist during the First World War. She's saying, look, we need to delight in other cultures. And when we do that, we'll find it very difficult to fight wars. And we're part of... in a sense, she anticipates King's idea of the one world house, with different families sharing the same building, ultimately.
2: So with the patriotism that you're exploring in your book, To Love a Country, The Problem of Patriotism in America, has this been a long-standing problem, or has it recently gotten a lot worse?
3: I think it is. I didn't realize the extent to which that original problem, or the original sin of slavery, in a sense, was covered up at the time of the constitutional debate. So you have the, we know all about Madison and Alexander Hamilton and John Jay, less famous, who authored the Federalist Papers, which is like the ultimate statement of explaining U.S. constitutionalism and the balance of powers, etc., in a federal system. But on the other side of the debate were these people called anti-federalists who have not been taken so seriously, and they all had these exotic pseudonyms like, well, not necessarily exotic, Federal Farmer and Brutus and Cato. And they warned that you're creating problems in binding places like Pennsylvania that were against slavery with South Carolina and Georgia, which had very little respect for Republican principles and was certainly not about to free their slaves. And when they pose these structural arguments, these structural critiques of the Constitution, they're sort of waved away by saying, well, no, this is providence, that the hand of God was clearly visible in the deliberations in Philadelphia. And they sort of punted into the future, in a sense. And there are just a few people at the time who said that these patriotic arguments are not going to hold water when you're forcing these opposing cultures together. And I think that was the argument that was picked up on by people like William Lloyd Garrison, I've mentioned, and Douglas. Frederick Douglass gives these speeches. He says, who were your daddies? Who were these founding fathers who were treated like, who we have to treat like God? So I think that problem, militarism isn't such an issue there until the Civil War and beyond, but the problem of race and the way that form of providentialist, you know, God has chosen us, that kind of patriotism, that problem is there from the start.
2: But today we're seeing a high level of from the president of the United States. If you question him, you question the war that he's waging in against Iran, that is a treason, an act of treason. He has said that. And it should be the right, it should be the job of a journalist to ask questions. Why is the war not going the way that he told us it would go? And so we're going to talk more about that when we come back from the break.
3: Yeah.
2: I'll get Teresa on the air with her question, and you can call in with your comments and questions about patriotism today and whether or not it has become a problem for America. 833-877-8255, 833-TPR-TALK. This is The Source on Texas Public Radio. We'll be right back.

0: When you need medical care, instead of a doctor, you might see an advanced practice registered nurse. But in some places, strict regulations lead some of these nurses to move to other states, limiting healthcare access, especially in rural areas.
1: When you tether people like that, it prevents expansion into those underserved communities.
0: I'm Elsa Chang. Restrictions on nursing, on All Things Considered from NPR News.
2: As Alamo Colleges marks its 80th year serving South Texas, TPR brings you Celebrate Opportunity, Voices Along the Pathway to Success.
3: I'm Joseph Denscore. I am the facility superintendent for Northwest Vista College. I pretty much handle all of the preventive maintenance for the campus, to include, you know, trash pickup, housekeeping, all of the electrical trades, all of the plumbing trades, all of the HVAC trades. Typical day starts about 5:30 a.m. and then ends about 8 p.m. But I love it. It's fast paced, and it's what I do to support student success. So I see all the things that no one knows about that are going underneath the surface that keep that campus running. Things that a faculty, a staff, or a student don't want to hear when they walk into that classroom. So it means a lot to us not having someone correct our work and us being foresightful and seeing, you know, what needs to be done before someone asks. I've educated 2 children through here now, myself and my wife. Alamo Colleges has paid dividends back to me. So I just feel in my heart that I owe the taxpayers of San Antonio and Alamo Colleges so much. So that's why I try to give them 110% every day and just show up and make it better for the next person.
2: This has been another Celebrate Opportunity story from the Alamo Colleges, whose support made this segment possible.

0: This is The Source on Texas Public Radio. I'm David Martin Davies, having a conversation with historian author Dominic Erduzane. His book is To Love a Country, The Problem of Patriotism in America. You can call in 833-877-8255, 833-TPR-TALK. Let's go to Teresa. And Teresa, you're on the air.
1: Hi, I wanted to identify 2 points for what you all are talking about, and I think it pertains to maybe what you've already said. As a retired teacher, I know that people were always concerned about how, you know, the kids weren't saying the pledge. And I don't know about other states, but in the state of Texas, there we say the pledge. We're required by law to say the pledge every day. Now, I taught high school, and a lot of the kids did not say the pledge, but you could get them to at least be quiet during that time to show respect. I don't know that the pledge means anything to them, because something that you repeat by rote probably doesn't hit like people think it does when you only do it at a baseball game or something. So I think that toxic nationalism, or nationalism just in that case, does not lead to patriotism. Like, it leads to a way for other people to attack the schools in this case. And the other point I wanted to make too was that you did talk about the narrative, and the people who currently have control of our narrative are changing education through the State Board of Education by changing the TEKS for the objectives for teaching social studies throughout our system. And I think they are erasing minority contributions to our history, but also increasing the inclusion of Christianity, which has not had that big a part in our history, other than by its absence in its treatment of the people that that have lived in the past, minorities who have lived.
0: Okay.
1: Through our treatment of them.
0: Teresa, thank you for your call. We've seen Texas State Board of Education put requirements really in there for Christian Bible passages in to be taught in at every level. We have the Ten Commandments in every classroom in Texas. They wanted to list Moses as a founding father.
2: Well, Kurt Vonnegut was always interested. Why is it always Moses? Why didn't they put the Sermon on the Mount there? Because if you put the Sermon on the Mount there, you'd have a different outcome. He's not serious about that, of course. Benjamin Rush said if there's going to be anything, it should be the idea of that Jesus came to save, not destroy. But even that, of course, would be a form of would be a breach of the wall of separation. I think I would want to say on the Christianity thing, most of the framers or the architects of the idea of the separation of church and state came from some sort of faith standpoint. You know, we know about the Baptists. You go back to the kind of English Civil War and the fight for, you know, people like the Quakers and the Diggers and all these sects that are, and the Levellers, who are probably the most important. These kind of, at the time, considered wacky sects, but they established a right to worship against the state. And those ideas kind of evolved through people like Madison and Jefferson into what we have in the First Amendment and in the abolition of religious tests for office. So I would want to challenge that by saying it's both patriotic in the sense of following Jefferson and Madison, and it's also Christian in the sense of following these pioneers of religious liberty. I mean, think of Roger Williams in Providence, Rhode Island. So I would want to fight that with a pretty buoyant sort of patriotic and a Christian argument. I'm fascinated by the pledge because we did not grow up doing that, but I grew up Catholic, and some of my Catholic friends will, you know, take communion every day. You know, they go to celebrate Mass and they receive the Eucharist. And yet, to me, that didn't have the same effect. It was almost when it was a special occasion and when there'd been a break that it gave it more meaning. And I wonder whether just the repetition can be something that doesn't actually reinforce the ideas. And as you say, if you're just saying it by rote, whether you know, we need fresher rituals, fresher kind of ceremonies to reinforce or to just re-enliven those ideals of liberty and justice for all.
0: I still think, even if you're saying it by rote, that background noise does have an impact on you, and it will get into your subconscious, and you will carry that with you. So, yeah.
2: In a positive way.
0: Yes. Well, in a way. Let's go to Gloria. Yeah. Let's go to Gloria on the air. Gloria, okay. Go ahead.
3: Hi, thanks for taking my call and love your show today. I did grow up reciting the Pledge of Allegiance and learned to love my country, and I come from staunch Republicans. And I don't think, you know, as was it Rousseau who said that we are social political animals? And I just want to know what your author can suggest for what we're witnessing today and how to overcome it from his studies. Because to see that our government is being held hostage, and the beautiful three branches of our government is now pretty much just one branch, and it's tyrannical. And I can't, you know, I call my congressman every week, but to see the grand old party become the guardian of pedophiles and this dictator leader, it's very small minded and greedy and arrogant. Just take over and plunder and pillage our government and its buildings is just sickening, saddening.
2: Yeah, I mean, it's
0: Gloria, thank you for your call.
2: That, Gloria, and it is pretty dismal when you put it like that. And I, you know, in terms of my patriotic arguments, I go back to someone like John Adams, who's right there at the start. You know, he's the second president, as you know. And he's very wary about this idea of being chosen and being special. And he says, look, we're an empire of laws, not an empire of men. And once you start thinking that we're a unique body of people, a unique set of, you know, the tutors of the world, in a sense, then you will start to collapse those constitutional protections, and you will start to override all the checks and balances. So we have got that one branch reality. What about the rituals? I just feel that we need a richer, a more dynamic kind of patriotism than just the repetitive side or just the invoking. You know, that's what I find less inspiring about the Pledge of Allegiance. I think, I'm not against it, but in terms of a model, I loved watching the Olympics and seeing Alyssa Liu, the figure skater. I loved seeing her fellowship and friendship with the Japanese athletes and the way they sort of held hands on the podium. I mean, that might sound a bit corny, but just, you know, sport is a great forum for competition that is friendly and is non-destructive. It's a shame that the World Cup has already been so heavily politicized, and you know, we're seeing referees turned back home to Somalia, etc. But I think sport is a potential arena for a kind of healthy form of pride.
0: So we're talking a lot about Trump, and have other presidents done things like this? Joe Biden described efforts to restrict the or overturning of voting rights as un-American, undemocratic, and unpatriotic. Is that the same thing?
2: It is, but I think that with someone like that, you know, one of the most striking things for me researching this book was seeing how, after 9/11, how journalists on both sides of the political divide and both parties, as you mentioned in the introduction, just were quite willing to sign away their constitutional protections. They were willing to hand over the military power and all these civil rights to the executive. And how people like, you know, Dan Rather, who was fascinating because he initially was there as a patriot saying, look, I'm an American first and a journalist second, and, you know, whatever the president wants me to do. It really, and then later on, of course, he said, well, perhaps we'd have been a bit more patriotic to ask some tougher questions about weapons of mass destruction, etc., and anthrax. So I think that the Biden language reminds me a bit too much of that kind of patriotism that waved the Bush administration on through in its wars after 9/11. And I think that just to say this is not who we are, it is not really going to solve the problem. I think that there needs to be a more critical perspective on the way in which our basic ways of thinking, our basic ways of orientating ourselves towards other nations through the military or through the UN, etc., puts us in a position of preeminence and allows us to sort of resist the more bold and radical solutions of that involve cooperation.
0: So are we moving towards sort of a North Korean view of patriotism?
2: the dear leader,
0: a divine individual?
2: Oh, yes. Yeah, I mean, I think we are. I mean, I think that's the scary thing. I mean, I hesitate to bring up Lincoln because that's what, you know, a lot of people won't like my critique of Lincoln, but there's this letter when he is challenged by Horace Greeley during the Civil War, say, look, why don't you take moves to abolish slavery? And he writes back in this ponderous kind of proud sort of, I'll do this if I want to do that. You know, if I can save the Union without releasing a single slave, I'll do that. If I could save it by releasing slaves, I'll do that. He uses the first person singular, I think about 30 times in this short letter. And it just really terrifies me that people think that this is some sort of admirable statement, because I think the Civil War did create that kind of dear leader phenomenon. And those who said otherwise were often locked up. So, yeah, it's a ongoing problem. It's people like Thoreau. I mean, Henry David Thoreau says, you know, you've got 1,000 men of morality for one virtuous person who will challenge the state. That what patriotism does is just makes you worship the state, when really it should be the country and the people that we esteem, not the state and the man, and it's always a man, in charge of the state.
0: Got to take another break. Got a lot of callers. I'm going to get them on the air. I think I'm starting with Tim. I'll get Tim on the air first. And you can call in 833-877-8255, 833-TPR-TALK, patriotism. Is it a problem for America? This is The Source on Texas Public Radio. 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
2: 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Dominic Erduzane is with us. His previous book is One Nation Under Guns. His new book is To Love a Country, The Problem of Patriotism in America. And let's go to Tim. Tim, you're on the air.
3: Thank you for taking my call. I'm glad Dominic mentioned 9/11 because it directly relates to the anecdote I'd like to share today. First of all, I think patriotism is problematic when it becomes jingoistic and is used to further political motives. I recently had the opportunity to work on a documentary about 9/11 that I was assured was nonpartisan. And the more I looked into it, so they were going to screen it at the Reagan Presidential Library, and I was told it would also screen at other presidential libraries, which I took to mean the Trump Library when it's eventually built. The website for the documentary, which I'm not going to name, also had video endorsements from Marco Rubio, Kristi Noem, and Pete Hegseth. So when I realized it was a partisan, post facto justification for the war on terror, I opted not to work on the film. So I think it's important to be critical of the people selling narratives to us for reasons that are, claim to be patriotic, which are really partisan in nature. That's my comment. Thank you.
2: Tim, thank you for that. So Tim brings up Pete Hegseth, who calls himself the Secretary of War. Some people call him the Secretary of War Crimes. He's supposed to be the Secretary of Defense. How important, how is that a giving away the game, Dominic?
4: Yeah, I think, thanks so much for that that story, because jingoism goes back to the late 19th century, imperialism. It's a sort of this appetite for fighting. And there was a guy called George Lipsitz who wrote about the Reagan era, actually, and talked about the way in which this kind of patriotism offered a kind of psychic reparations for the loss of autonomy and loss of power in terms of welfare, economic opportunity. And it's almost like we've been, maybe duped is too strong, but we've been lulled into a kind of patriotism that neglects our ordinary lives. I mean, I have to mention Molly Ivins, because I'm one of my favorite Texans. And, she sort of says, oh, was it a great idea to put someone in charge who didn't really believe in government? But she talks about how this dismantling of education and welfare were done under this sort of hushed note that, it's mourning in America, and how easily we can be sort of fooled into sort of signing away our rights. And of course, just to add to that, the sheer militarism, the unquestioning sense of, we can't lose. This is one of the big problems, which goes all the way back to the Puritans, goes back to the 17th century Puritans, this idea that because we're chosen, we cannot lose, that God is on our side, and we may be chastened, we may be disciplined to some extent, but we're never actually going to be abandoned. And this idea in both a religious and a secular form, now it's back in its very religious form, has been such a dangerous one in terms of war.
2: How does masculinity fit into patriotism?
4: Oh, I'm so glad you're saying. I mean, I think one way I would frame this, that's why I get so excited by people like Molly Ivins and Crystal Eastman in the First World War, because Eastman says in the First World War, she's a lawyer and a feminist. She says this was the quintessential example of male mismanagement. If ever there was an argument for giving women the suffrage, the vote, it was the First World War. And you got Jane Addams and other women from America going around in this delegation, meeting all these leaders in Europe, all of whom were saying the same things about how we can't discuss peace while we're at war, and the enemy has done this and we have to do that. And I see people like her as dismantling the masculinity that is built into patriotism. Of course, she comes back and gives this amazing speech at Carnegie Hall, And Theodore Roosevelt denounces her as just another member of the shrieking sisterhood. But she, in a sense, wants to make patriotism less patriarchal. And, you know, the same arguments there with people like Garrison, the abolitionist William Lloyd Garrison, and Thoreau, who I've already mentioned, is that they're almost building a new kind of masculinity, a masculinity that can say no to the state. And maybe it's quite manly to spend a night in jail. I mean, it was a very short night for Thoreau. I mean, he got a lot of mileage out of that. But maybe that is a new kind of masculinity. I think that's there with MLK. I mean, there are problematic sides of his masculinity, but I think he shows that you can be a man and a patriot and be nonviolent.
2: Let's go to Randall. And Randall, thanks for holding on. You're on the air.
5: Well, this has to do with a word you used earlier, David, a word that, you know, it's kind of where the problem lies, things that Teresa, Gloria, and Tim referred to. That word is ideals. You mentioned our nation's ideals. Certainly the American ideals of the late 18th century changed over time so much that by the time of the bicentennial 50 years ago, we had become more expansive. More people had the right to vote. Our definition of citizenship had changed. We were enjoying the last gasp of a healthy middle class. Now, since the emergence of MAGA, those elements of true progress are being slowly rolled back, and the flag is being used to cloak this fundamental regression of things that we came to cherish, things like an open exchange of ideas, the sanctity of medical and reproductive rights, the once open arms we extended to newcomers, which have now been replaced by brass knuckles on each hand. Who can feel any kind of authentic patriotism? Not jingoism, as Tim mentioned, but patriotism, when so many of our American ideals of the 21st century are being slowly stripped away.
2: Randall, thank you for the call. Dominic.
4: That's a great comment. I really do appreciate that. I think that, you know, I'm talking about people like King and Jane Addams and others. And, you know, as someone who would define myself as, I suppose, maybe as a conservative liberal, in the sense that my liberalism is very historical. I'm a historian. And I want to be able to reactivate the past to some extent. And, I'm just thinking of people like Thomas Paine, his tract Common Sense, saying that America, maybe this is a good side of Providence. America is there as the refuge from the fratricidal toils of Europe and to be an asylum for the persecuted of the earth. Ben Franklin says the same thing. I think it's, you know, they might be white males, but they articulate a model for America that is historical and exciting and congruent with those ideals of the Declaration of Independence. I think what you said about the open exchange of ideas, that is where patriotism gets toxic, when you just have to close your mouth and you're told that it's unpatriotic. And I think that's where we do need a more vigorous response to nationalism, to say that actually this is, you know, this is tearing apart the nation. You think about someone like Jefferson, respect for the press in some respects, but he didn't like, in a letter, he said he didn't enjoy being dished up as an anti-federalist. He says, I'm not a federalist, I'm not an anti-federalist, I'm my own person. You know, it's the last degradation of a thinking human being, he says, just to be purely identified with a party. And I think that where a party defines our nationality and disagreement with that becomes unpatriotic, then we've really left we've left the realms of the American ideals. So I really appreciate your comment. Thank you.
2: Jenny, and let's get Jenny on the air. Hey, Jenny, go ahead.
6: Hi, thanks for taking my call. God, this is just such a wonderful conversation. I just kind of wanted to acknowledge the kind of juxtaposition of these two dualities. I mean, it's not just about patriotism versus nationalism, but it's like, you know, there really are reasons to be patriotic and to love this country, you know, and those are our ideals. Things like, you know, liberty and justice for all and bring me your tired, your poor, and your huddled masses yearning to be free, and ideals that are, you know, iterated in the amendment to the Constitution and in the Declaration of Independence. There's a lot to love there. But all of those things got there because of questioning of authority, because of holding the government under a microscope. And also, I just think until we acknowledge, though, that even though this country was funded on such lofty ideals, it was also founded on a lot of degradation of human dignity, whether it's the original sin of slavery or, you know, the original sin of colonialism, and how we displaced and murdered millions. I mean, I really do think that until we are able to hold in one hand our promises and our ideals, and like your author said, you know, that's a worldly ideal. It's not just for this people in this country or on this continent. But until we're able to hold that in one hand and really truly acknowledge and swallow the jagged little pill of colonialism and slavery and really sit with our sins and the way that we've gone against what we call the American ideals, that we're going to just be in this bad marriage, you know, sitting, you know, not wanting to admit our wrongs, you know, and I just think that until we're really able to sit with that and acknowledge that, and I think that the one reason that some of this is coming to the head and that people are, and the administration are trying to erase history, you know.
2: Jenny, I got to wrap you up. Okay. We're running out of time. And thank you for your call, Jenny. We ended on a good call. Appreciate that. So, Dominic, your response.
4: Oh, well, thanks so much. It's a great comment. I think that we're so binary in our thinking that we want to cancel people, or we want to say, you know, the fans were terrible, or they were heroes. I just while you were talking, I found myself thinking of Douglas, Frederick Douglass, who initially believed that the Constitution was this kind of covenant with death and agreement with hell, this radical critique. And then he says, well, actually, you don't have to judge it by the slavery clauses. You can take the best of it. You can take the Republican ideals, the ideals of fairness and accountability. And work with that. And I think that as a historian, I'm prone to this myself, to having my heroes and my villains, but we have to look at the country in the same way. It's like a family with a complicated family history, that we can say there are good things, there are great things.
2: But there are things happening right now. I don't have to look back 100 years to say there are jagged little pills. We're incarcerating families. We're doing mass deportations. Yeah. We're not helping the rest of the world when we can.
4: But the good is there. You look at the protests, you look at Minnesota, managing, the people came out and they really managed to sort of put a stop to that harassment. There are so many glimmers of light, and I think that it's so important to be able to look with, almost bifocal lenses, that we have to be able to see, to identify the positive within the morass. And sometimes be honest about the fact that it is a grim time.
2: I mean, claim your own patriotism, make it your own. I want to thank you so much, Dominic Erduzane. His book is To Love a Country, The Problem of Patriotism in America. Great having you on.
4: Thank you so much. I really enjoyed the conversation.
2: That's The Source from Texas Public Radio. I'm David Martin Davies. Thank you for listening.
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2: 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How does America First lead to a slippery slope towards tyranny? 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
10: And I'm Scott Tong. This is Here and Now. Coming up, inflation at its highest in 3 years is not just gas, tomatoes up 32%. We'll discuss.
9: Also, the Trump administration's oil embargo on Cuba is causing widespread suffering on the island. But will it bring regime change? We talk to Cuban Americans from two different generations about U.S. policy and their hopes for the island.
10: And the late African American author Octavia Butler revolutionized science fiction.
11: You got to make your own worlds. You got to write yourself in. 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
10: The best-selling author's typewriter is now on view at the Smithsonian, coming up here and now.
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12: Live from NPR News, I'm Lakshmi Singh. President Trump says the United States will bomb Iran again, reigniting conflict in the war that he repeatedly says is winding down soon. Here's NPR's Deepa Shivaram.
13: Trump says Iran downed a U.S. Army helicopter earlier this week. Both pilots were unharmed. On Tuesday, the U.S. resumed strikes on Iran to retaliate, and Trump said more strikes would follow.
14: We'll see what happens, but we hit them hard yesterday, and we're going to hit them again hard today.
13: The renewed conflict likely means the war with Iran that Trump and Israel started will go on even longer, contrary to the president's repeated claims that it would be short and that an end is in sight. Trump also claimed that a peace deal has been fully negotiated with Iran, but Iran just needs to sign it. Negotiations have been going on for weeks, with little signs of a deal being reached soon. Deepa Shivaram, NPR News, The White House.
12: U.S. stocks are falling sharply after a government report showed inflation soared to its highest level in 3 years, hitting 4.2% last month. More on that from NPR's Windsor Johnston.
15: Rising energy costs continue to work their way through the economy, pushing up the price of everything from food and airfare to shipping and manufacturing. Economist Mark Zandi says consumers shouldn't expect much relief anytime soon.
16: You know that old adage that prices go up like a rocket, they come down like a feather. Oil prices now are kind of sort of around $90 a barrel. Now that may be about as low as it gets for a while, even if the president nails down some kind of deal here in the next few days, few weeks.
15: Sandy says the typical household has paid more than $500 in added energy costs since February. That alone is more than the roughly $350 families received in tax relief this year. Windsor Johnston, NPR News.
12: The Democratic Party sees a path through Maine to edge out Republicans in the U.S. Senate in the midterms. One of the most vulnerable seats is that of Republican Senator Susan Collins. Yesterday, voters decided she will face Democrat Graham Platner.
17: Susan Collins may have started her career decades ago in Washington with good intentions, but she has become just as spineless and corrupt as the establishment she now serves.
12: Dave Wasserman, senior editor and elections analyst with the nonpartisan Cook Political Report, says Platner's chances are still a toss-up.
18: We don't have a lot of polling data to draw on since these most recent revelations about Platner's treatment of women. However, we do know that he needs to win a robust share of women, particularly older women, to defeat Susan Collins.
12: Wasserman on NPR's Morning Edition. At last check on Wall Street, the Dow is down 565 points. 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
19: Live from the Texas Newsroom, I'm Gail DeLauder. Governor Abbott says state regulators have to take steps to make data centers pay for the cost of connecting to the power grid. Those costs can be passed on to consumers raising their electric bills. The governor has sent a letter to the Public Utility Commission in ERCOT. He wants the agencies to submit a memo by the middle of next month outlining steps they've taken. Neither agency immediately responded to a request for comment. Smokable hemp products are technically back on the banned list of what stores can sell in Texas, but it's unclear whether the state's going to start enforcing those rules. KUT's Nathan Bernier takes a look at possible enforcement.
20: Back in March, the Texas Department of State Health Services banned the sale of smokable hemp flower and concentrate. The hemp industry sued, And last month, a Travis County judge temporarily blocked some of the new rules. Then on Friday, a state appeals court reversed that, allowing all the state's hemp rules to go back into effect.
3: I know it's been a lot of crazy back and forth, and it's very hard to stay on top of.
20: Lucas Gilkey runs an Austin-based hemp business called Hometown Hero.
3: It's still unclear. DSHS hasn't started enforcing yet, but, you know, one would have to assume at some point they will. And what that looks like, we don't know yet.
20: A DSHS spokesperson says the agency's still deciding how to proceed because the court case isn't over. I'm Nathan Bernier in Austin.
19: The San Antonio Spurs play the Knicks in New York tonight in Game 4 of the NBA Finals. The Knicks lead the series 2-1. The Spurs are hoping to tie the series. They have a 7:30 tip-off. I'm Gail DeLauder from the Texas Newsroom.
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0: You're listening to All Things Considered from NPR News. Summer storms can bring heavy rain, flash flooding, tornadoes, and of course, hail. Sometimes the hail is the size of a pea and harmless. Other times, it is big enough to smash windshields, shred roofs, and leave homeowners with costly repairs. And new research shows that hail could be getting larger. Texas Public Radio's David Martin Davies has more.
1: Guys, there are some more massive ones in this field over here.
2: We're getting hail that is huge.
3: On March 10th, Matthew Capucci sprang out of his car to check out freshly fallen hail.
2: Holy record hail!
3: Capucci is the senior meteorologist at MyRadar, a weather app. Wearing a hard hat, he is recording himself running through an unplanted farm field covered in large hailstones in Kanaki, Illinois, about 60 miles south of Chicago.
4: We're talking millions and millions of hailstones in excess of 6 inches in diameter. That's bigger than a softball. It's bigger than a DVD. That's almost cantaloupe size.
3: Capucci says the biggest hailstone he found that day would have been a new Illinois state record, but even bigger hail was recovered nearby.
4: The Denault family found a 6.6-inch stone, and then someone else found a stone near 8 inches in diameter, but unfortunately it melted before it could be measured.
3: Victor Gensini is a professor of meteorology at Northern Illinois University.
5: One of the big challenges is always getting people to save the hail after they see it.
3: Gensini says there's evidence that hailstones are getting bigger, and that's because of climate change. A warmer atmosphere creates more powerful thunderstorms. Hail forms when drops of water are juggled up into the clouds and freeze. The dipping dots of ice grow larger the longer that they're held aloft by powerful updrafts.
5: That's the air that's rushing upward towards outer space. As those updrafts get stronger, it suspends these hailstones.
3: Gensini found that climate change is creating stronger updrafts, and those ice dipping dots grow into frozen chunks that can smash a car windshield.
5: If you look at the hail size distribution records, there is some evidence that maybe this change is already occurring.
3: Gensini co-authored a study published in the journal NPJ Climate and Atmospheric Science. He found it's not just hail that's getting bigger.
5: Every year, hail has a pretty hefty price tag. Last year in the United States alone, hail did over $50 billion in insured loss.
3: U.S. losses from hailstorms have increased fivefold since 2008. Kiana Holliman is a State Farm Insurance national spokesperson.
6: It's a national concern. Hailstorms are hitting often and doing damage. Just in March, those severe weather storms in the Midwest triggered over 50,000 claims.
3: State Farm says it paid more than $5.6 billion in U.S. hail claims in 2025, with about $1.4 billion paid in Texas alone, the state with the most hail damage. And compared to tornadoes, hail is much more destructive and not well understood. Cameron Nixon is a research scientist with Oklahoma University and the Storm Prediction Center.
7: Yeah, hail is, compared to tornadoes, very understudied.
3: He says given the pummeling that homes are taking from large hail, solar panels getting hammered, and cars being smashed, more science is needed in predicting and understanding hail.
7: I think when we do that, we're going to find out maybe these, 6 to 8 inch stones that are just ridiculous might actually be slightly more common than we think they are.
3: So he says we should prepare for more record smashing hail. For NPR News, I'm David Martin Davies in San Antonio.
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9: A solar geoengineering company. I'm Randy Simon, and this is Earthwise, a look at our changing environment. A company developing solar geoengineering, blocking radiation from the sun to cool the planet, recently revealed its recipe for the particles that would be released into the atmosphere. Stardust Solutions, founded in 2023, has received $75 million from investors and has applied for a patent for its technology. It continues to perform laboratory tests of its materials and methods. The concept is to release particles into the upper atmosphere from high-flying aircraft. And these particles could reflect a small amount of sunlight away from Earth, thereby cooling the planet a small amount. The particles are made from amorphous silica, already used in many consumer products, and calcium carbonate, a compound found in eggshells and limestone. Exposure to the Stardust Solutions material appears to be harmless. But the problem with solar geoengineering, using any approach, is its unintended consequences. What would be the environmental impact beyond lowering the global temperature? Nobody knows. Solar geoengineering could tamper with weather patterns, damaging food production and local economies. More than 600 scientists and academics have called for an international ban on solar geoengineering. Tennessee and Florida have banned it, and a bill has been introduced in Congress that would do the same. At the very least, direct governmental action should be required before any such technology is deployed. But which government? And who has the authority or even ability to intercede if there's widespread opposition? We all share one planet, so geoengineering would affect us all. Earthwise is a production of WAMC. 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
10: This is All Things Considered. I'm Steve Short. Many Spurs fans hope the city will continue to show Tex-Mex hospitality to New York Knicks fans, despite seeing some Spurs fans roughed up after Game 3 of the finals in New York City. TPR's Brian Kirkpatrick reports.
11: Texas Public Radio hit the streets to find out what Spurs fans thought of the scuffles that saw fans of the silver and black roughed up by what appeared to be Knicks fans after the game at Madison Square Garden. One Spurs fan was sent to the hospital and 21 arrests were made. Spurs fan Alexandria Garza hopes there's no retaliation against Knicks fans when the series moves back to the Frost Bank Center.
12: We should be thinking that's not us. But could that happen on game 5 too when they come back and talking about fans coming down here? I hope not. It's sad to see that.
11: Garza says she's not sure if the New York side of the scuffle involved true Knicks fans. Spurs fan Jesus Garcia didn't like what he saw.
13: He believed, you know, that the fans out there are acting like that, you know, and harassing people and, you know, doing that, you know. It's like Wemby said, it's just a game, you know.
11: Game 4 at the Garden tips off after 7:30 tonight. The game airs on ABC and the ESPN app. I'm Brian Kirkpatrick in San Antonio.
10: The FIFA World Cup begins this week, and it's promising a big economic impact on the North Texas region. But KERA's Dylan Duke reports some experts say the soccer organization's projections are exaggerated.
14: At least $1.5 billion in economic impact on Dallas, a $17 billion boost in U.S. GDP, 185,000 new jobs, more healthy humans. These are just some of the benefits North Texas and FIFA officials say the World Cup will bring. But is any of it actually true? Experts KERA spoke with were skeptical at best.
15: Yeah, I guess they'd have something of a little boomlet in sales tax revenue that lasts for a few weeks and then it just goes back to where it was before. So in the grand scheme, it doesn't really matter that much.
14: Colm Clark is a professor of economics at Southern Methodist University. He explained that economic projections from big sports events like the World Cup are generally exaggerated. Even President Donald Trump at an event with FIFA President Gianni Infantino last year sounded suspicious.
16: It's expected to drive more than $30 billion, Johnny. I don't know about that. That sounds like a lot of money.
17: No, that's true.
16: Are you sure?
14: Clark said the real economic benefit comes when a country or local city starts investing in themselves so that they are a viable option to host a World Cup match in the first place. That means having robust airports, highways, public transportation, and entertainment districts.
15: When the games come to town, it's sort of like a validation, like, yes, you are a serious city that did make yourself an obvious host.
14: So even if it is a temporary bump, there will be a boost to economic activity around the games. People will be flying into the country to spend money on hotels, alcohol, food, and their favorite team's jersey. But there's one big cost that comes with hosting the World Cup that might offset the economic bump. Safety. Some host cities are allocating tens of millions of dollars of their budget to provide security for the matches, which they legally must provide. The federal government has a $625 million rebate program to try and make up the difference for host cities like Arlington. But at the end of the day, it's taxpayer dollars that will be subsidizing these games for the hope of a profit. Bob Heer is a professor of sports management at the University of North Texas. He said he's not sure if Arlington, which is hosting more matches than any other host city, will make its money back on hosting the games. But it could get something much more valuable in return, a chance to be on the world stage.
17: This tournament gives us the opportunity to show themselves to the rest of the world, saying, hey, you know what, this is a modern, you know, economic powerhouse. Not necessarily, you know, a bunch of oil ranchers and, you know, cowboys all wearing guns.
14: So individual host cities are hoping that the global spotlight will benefit them. But the federal government under President Donald Trump's second administration hasn't been nearly as welcoming. From his global tariffs to increased immigration enforcement that's caused a drop in tourism to the war in Iran, the world is reorganizing itself to rely less on America. And that will have a real impact on the economic benefit of the World Cup if it results in less international visitors, who really drive spending and hotel bookings. Current FIFA projections assume 40% of attendees will be international fans.
17: The FIFA might have their own relations, corporate partners who fly in people, which are, might be separate allotments. But even then, it seems like 40% seems to me like a lot.
14: So who's the real winner of these games at the end of the day? It's FIFA. They are projected to rake in over $11 billion from the World Cup. Stephen Haynes is a professor of managerial economics at the University of Texas at Dallas. He said sports organizations like FIFA will get a massive payday from the merchandise and marketing sales alone.
18: For instance, like the Super Bowl, most of that money doesn't go to the local government. It goes to the NFL and to the teams.
14: FIFA is a nonprofit, and they say the money they make gets reinvested back into the game of soccer. So maybe at the end of the day, it isn't a single legal entity or person benefiting. It's soccer, the game at the center of the whole event. I'm Dylan Duke in Dallas.
10: Bioscience innovation is happening in San Antonio, and it has global implications. TPR's ongoing feature, Science and Medicine, highlights those connections.
19: It's time for Science and Medicine, a collaboration between TPR and UT Health San Antonio, where scientific discovery advances how medicine is practiced everywhere. I'm Bonnie Petrie. Could adding the mood-altering drug ecstasy to therapy help people in the military who've been diagnosed with post-traumatic stress disorder recover in just 2 weeks?
20: We believe that these medications will then increase your neuroplasticity so that you can fully benefit from the therapy that you're pursuing.
19: Alan Peterson is a professor of psychiatry and behavioral sciences at UT San Antonio, and he says around 17% of people who serve in active combat zones experience PTSD.
20: If they don't get good treatment, many of them end up being medically boarded out of the service, end up at the VA, and long term, it's a significant risk for suicide as well.
19: He's preparing a therapeutic trial of MDMA, better known as ecstasy, for active duty service members with PTSD. The drug induces a heightened introspection and empathy. And for about 2 weeks after taking it, it also seems to improve the brain's ability to rewire itself. Neuroplasticity.
20: The duration of our treatment is 2 weeks. They'll take the medication, they'll do therapy every day over a two-week period.
19: Peterson believes combining MDMA and a therapy known as exposure therapy will lead to significantly better outcomes than either alone, and that the compressed time period will remove some of the barriers that keep people in the military from getting the care they need and deserve.
20: If there's treatments that are available where I can come in, have really good outcome, they're fit for duty, then I think it's going to reduce the stigma because people will be, I'll do that for 2 weeks.
19: If this treatment approach is successful, Patterson says it could ultimately change the way PTSD is treated for everyone. That's Science and Medicine from UT Health San Antonio and Texas Public Radio. I'm Bonnie Petrie.
10: You can learn more about science and medicine and hear past episodes at tpr.org.
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22: 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It's 4 o'clock.
23: Redemption is not just some easy destination. It's a journey. I've made mistakes in my life that I continue to learn from. I'm still far from perfect.
0: A look at some of the key primary election results this week, including the Senate race in Maine.
8: It's Thursday, June 10th, and this is All Things Considered from NPR News.
0: I'm Elsa Chang.
8: And I'm Mary Louise Kelly. Bill Gates testifies before lawmakers about his relationship with Jeffrey Epstein.
24: I hope my testimony is helpful to the important work of the committee to find justice for the victims.
0: Also, a federal judge in California has stopped the Trump administration from getting the medical records of trans youth, at least for now.
8: And at a refugee camp in Malawi, yoga has become quite popular.
25: For some people, they said, wow, we want to be flexible. Some, they said, wow, we want to feel the recovery from the trauma that we have.
0: Those stories and more after the summary of the day's news.
26: Live from NPR News in Washington, I'm Ryland Barton. President Trump has signed legislation that funds ICE and the Border Patrol through the remainder of his term. It's a win for Republicans who are able to pass it after months of pushback from Democrats. NPR's Deepa Shivaram reports.
27: Trump blamed Democrats for the delay in getting the bill passed, and he celebrated that the funding will go through the end of his term, a major win for the president and his immigration agenda.
16: We'll give the heroes of ICE and Border Patrol, and that's what they are, the heroes, what they have to go through to keep us safe, the support and resources they need to defend our borders.
27: The bill provides $70 billion in funding to Department of Homeland Security agencies like ICE and Customs and Border Protection. Democrats wanted reforms to immigration enforcement policies after U.S. officials shot and killed two people in Minnesota, but Republicans were able to get the funding passed without them. Deepa Shivaram, NPR News, the White House.
26: NPR has obtained a letter from ICE to members of Congress that provides insight into the agency's data collection practices on protesters. As NPR's Jude Joffe Block reports, peaceful observers have argued their First Amendment rights are being violated when they're surveilled and tracked by federal agents.
28: Former acting director of ICE, Todd Lyons, has denied his agency has a database of protesters. Lyons recently departed his post, but after Florida Congressman Maxwell Frost and other Democrats posed additional questions earlier this year, Lyons wrote a response back in April that NPR is the first media outlet to review. The letter indicates that ICE gives itself wide latitude to collect biographic and biometric data on people who agents believe are threatening officer safety or impeding operations. Civil liberties advocates say it's the clearest official acknowledgement yet that ICE may be routinely gathering and preserving information on protesters and observers who are not arrested. Jude Joffe Block, NPR News.
26: A wartime spike in gasoline prices has pushed inflation to its highest level in more than 3 years. NPR's Scott Horsley reports on the latest cost of living data from the Labor Department.
29: Consumer prices in May were up 4.2% from a year ago. That's the biggest annual increase since April of 2023. Prices rose by 0.5% between April and May, with energy costs accounting for more than 60% of that monthly increase. Stripping out volatile food and energy costs, so-called core inflation was 2.9% for the 12 months ending in May, a slightly larger annual increase than the previous month. Gasoline prices have moderated in recent days, but are still about $1.17 a gallon higher than they were before the U.S. and Israel launched their war on Iran. AAA says the average price of regular gas is about $4.15 a gallon. Scott Horsley, NPR News, Washington.
26: The World Cup begins tomorrow in Mexico. The tournament was expanded this year to 48 teams and will take place in 16 stadiums across Mexico, the U.S., and Canada over 39 days. Another sell-off for AI stocks dragged the U.S. market down today. This is NPR News from Washington.
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4: This is TPR News. I'm Steve Short. Governor Greg Abbott says state regulators must take steps to make data centers pay for the costs of connecting to the power grid. Those costs can be passed to consumers, raising their electric bills. The governor sent a letter to the Public Utility Commission of Texas and ERCOT today. He says the agencies must submit a memo by mid-July outlining the steps they've taken, limits to their authority, and laws needed to take action. Neither agency immediately responded to a request for comment. Environmental, tribal, and conservation groups are asking a federal court to stop a land deal involving SpaceX and a national wildlife refuge along the Texas-Mexico border. The groups say the U.S. Fish and Wildlife Service improperly approved the transfer of 715 acres from the lower Rio Grande Valley National Wildlife Refuge to SpaceX. The agency says SpaceX will provide other land in exchange, but Lakin Jordal with the Center for Biological Diversity says the swap would result in the loss of important wildlife habitat and historic public land.
5: If they come back with a deal that actually does supply land of greater or equal conservation value, we would consider that. But this is a bad deal for the American people. It's a bad deal for the people who live in the Rio Grande Valley, and it will harm wildlife irreversibly.
4: The lawsuit cites impacts from rocket launches and test operations near Boca Chica, including debris, wildfires, and disturbance to bird nesting areas. Community members in Presidio County in West Texas are urging U.S. Customs and Border Protection to remove razor wire along the river before flooding occurs. The group says seasonal flooding could send concertina wire that was previously installed in the Rio Grande floodplain downstream. CBP says the wire is appropriately secure to withstand seasonal flooding. It's going to be mostly cloudy tonight. There's a 20% chance of some overnight rain with a low around 76. Right now in San Antonio, it's 92 degrees with a heat index of 101, 88 in Fredericksburg, and it's 92 in Del Rio.
8: On a Wednesday, it's All Things Considered from NPR News. I'm Mary Louise Kelly in Washington.
0: And I'm Elsa Chang in Culver City, California. Voters in Nevada, South Carolina, North Dakota, and Maine made their primary choices yesterday. That includes the high-profile Democratic Senate primary in Maine, where embattled oyster farmer Graham Plattner easily clinched the nomination. And President Trump's influence on the Republican Party continued to be on display. Joining us now with an update is NPR's Stephen Fowler. Hi, Stephen.
6: Hey there.
0: Hey. Okay, let's start with the Maine Senate primary. What does Plattner's victory, you think, say about the overall state of the Democratic Party? Like, how much can we actually glean?
6: I mean, it's not as much as what some Democrats and Republicans may want you to think.
0: Okay.
6: I mean, this seat is a must-win for both parties in their quest to control the Senate chamber after the midterms. And that zero-sum nature means there's perhaps a more forgiving lens that voters in Maine have for the myriad controversies around Plattner that have come up. Here's Plattner speaking last night at his victory party.
7: Redemption is not just some simple or easy destination. It's a journey. I've made mistakes in my life, mistakes that I regret, that I live with, and that I continue to learn from. And I'm still far from perfect.
6: I think he's banking on the stakes of the race and is using some of the backlash that the campaign faces as fodder for his sort of outsider-y, populist, anti-status quo messaging.
0: I mean, Maine is unique in the sense that the Senate seat is held by a Republican, has for many years, in an otherwise pretty Democratic-leaning state, right? Like, but how much can we connect that with what's happening in other states, you think?
6: You can't really extrapolate the views of the Democratic primary voters in Maine to the purple states like Georgia, North Carolina, Michigan, or even some of the party's stretch states for the Senate, like Texas, Iowa, Ohio. And since Plattner didn't face any actual challenger by the time Election Day rolled around, there's not really much to say about what flavor of Democrats are more successful either. So I would not read very much into this particular result in this particular moment. However, looking ahead to November, there was a surge of Democratic primary turnout, about 25% higher than the last primary to take on Susan Collins, which also happened in a presidential election year. So it's safe to say that Democrats do have enthusiasm.
0: Yeah, well, about that enthusiasm, I mean, we've seen more Democrats show up to vote in these primaries so far this year, especially in places that are not heavily Democratic, right? What did that look like yesterday exactly?
6: Let's look at South Carolina. It's a southern state where Republicans actually blocked a Trump-backed push for redistricting this year out of concerns, among other things, that it would juice Democratic turnout in a pretty Democratic-friendly year. They were right. Democrats literally doubled their turnout from the 2022 midterm primaries, and there was record early voting. You had similar turnout dynamics in Nevada, which has some of the most competitive governor and House races this fall as well.
0: Right. Okay. And there's been a lot of talk about President Trump and the power of his endorsements in Republican primaries. How did Trump's involvement play out in some of these states?
6: Well, Trump made a last-minute endorsement of South Carolina's lieutenant governor, who barely finished ahead of the state's attorney general. That goes to a runoff. It's also notable because Trump made a similar last-minute endorsement in Iowa's Republican primary last week, and his choice there lost. And looking ahead, we're also waiting to see who, if any, gets the Trump endorsement in a key Senate runoff in Georgia next Tuesday.
0: That is NPR's Stephen Fowler. Thank you, Stephen.
6: Thank you.
8: Families of transgender youth in California learned this week their private medical records will not be sent to the Trump administration for now. NPR's Selena Simmons-Duffin spoke to one of the families.
9: For nearly a year, the Department of Justice has served hospitals with subpoenas seeking detailed patient files of transgender youth, personnel files for providers, and more. Attorneys for the government haven't articulated exactly what's being investigated, but they have pointed to the stated goal of President Trump to end gender-affirming care for youth. At first, they used administrative subpoenas. Many of those were quashed in court. Now they've moved to criminal subpoenas.
11: They're literally seeking exactly the same things, same private information. Nothing has changed.
9: That's Shannon Minter with the National Center for LGBTQ Rights, which has brought many of the lawsuits fighting these subpoenas.
11: It is pure harassment. It's just an effort to frighten people, to intimidate doctors out of providing the care, and to frighten parents and make them afraid that the federal government is going to seek them out, identify them, and harm their families.
9: This week, Minter and families in California notched a win. A group of six families who received care at Stanford's Children's Hospital sued to prevent the hospital from sending any of their medical files to the Department of Justice. Right before a deadline for the hospital to send those files, a federal judge in Northern California granted a request to put it on hold temporarily for the whole state. Arnie Johnson is the parent of a trans teen in the Bay Area. He says even if the win is temporary, it's still a relief for parents like him.
12: This is like being in a stormy ocean right now. Like you're floating on a raft, and each individual wave is terrifying, but we also know we have a really long journey to survive.
9: He says he's thankful for the families that brought the case and the attorneys representing them.
12: It's impressive and very noble in a time when people are compromising and turning their backs on our families. You know, it's just really neat.

0: You're listening to All Things Considered from NPR News. Summer storms can bring heavy rain, flash flooding, tornadoes, and of course, hail. Sometimes the hail is the size of a pea and harmless. Other times, it is big enough to smash windshields, shred roofs, and leave homeowners with costly repairs. And new research shows that hail could be getting larger. Texas Public Radio's David Martin Davies has more.
1: Guys, there are some more massive ones in this field over here.
2: We're getting hail that is huge.
3: On March 10th, Matthew Capucci sprang out of his car to check out freshly fallen hail.
2: Holy record hail!
3: Capucci is the senior meteorologist at MyRadar, a weather app. Wearing a hard hat, he is recording himself running through an unplanted farm field covered in large hailstones in Kanaki, Illinois, about 60 miles south of Chicago.
4: We're talking millions and millions of hailstones in excess of 6 inches in diameter. That's bigger than a softball. That's bigger than a DVD. That's almost cantaloupe size.
3: Capucci says the biggest hailstone he found that day would have been a new Illinois state record, but even bigger hail was recovered nearby.
4: The Denault family found a 6.6-inch stone, and then someone else found a stone near 8 inches in diameter, but unfortunately it melted before it could be measured.
3: Victor Gensini is a professor of meteorology at Northern Illinois University.
5: One of the big challenges is always getting people to save the hail after they see it.
3: Gensini says there's evidence that hailstones are getting bigger, and that's because of climate change. A warmer atmosphere creates more powerful thunderstorms. Hail forms when drops of water are juggled up into the clouds and freeze. The dipping dots of ice grow larger the longer that they're held aloft by powerful updrafts.
5: That's the air that's rushing upward towards outer space. As those updrafts get stronger, it suspends these hailstones.
3: Gensini found that climate change is creating stronger updrafts, and those ice dipping dots grow into frozen chunks that can smash a car windshield.
5: If you look at the hail size distribution records, there is some evidence that maybe this change is already occurring.
3: Gensini co-authored a study published in the journal NPJ Climate and Atmospheric Science. He found it's not just hail that's getting bigger.
5: Every year, hail has a pretty hefty price tag. Last year in the United States alone, hail did over $50 billion in insured loss.
3: U.S. losses from hailstorms have increased fivefold since 2008. Kiana Holliman is a State Farm Insurance national spokesperson.
6: It's a national concern. Hailstorms are hitting often and doing damage. Just in March, those severe weather storms in the Midwest triggered over 50,000 claims.
3: State Farm says it paid more than $5.6 billion in U.S. hail claims in 2025, with about $1.4 billion paid in Texas alone, the state with the most hail damage. And compared to tornadoes, hail is much more destructive and not well understood. Cameron Nixon is a research scientist with Oklahoma University and the Storm Prediction Center.
7: Yeah, hail is, compared to tornadoes, very understudied.
3: He says given the pummeling that homes are taking from large hail, solar panels getting hammered, and cars being smashed, more science is needed in predicting and understanding hail.
7: I think when we do that, we're going to find out maybe these, 6 to 8 inch stones that are just ridiculous might actually be slightly more common than we think they are.
3: So he says we should prepare for more record smashing hail. For NPR News, I'm David Martin Davies in San Antonio.
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3: Tomorrow at noon on The Source, school districts across Texas are rapidly closing campuses due to falling public school enrollment, funding shortfalls, and charter school competition. In San Antonio, local districts are pushing forward with recent campus closures and optimization plans. What does this mean for the future of providing quality public school education for young Texans? That's on The Source, Thursday at noon on Texas Public Radio.
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10: It's going to be mostly cloudy tonight. There's a 20% chance of some overnight rain. A low's expected around 76. It'll be mostly cloudy and breezy on Thursday. There is a 20% chance of some early morning showers, and a high's expected around 93. Then partly sunny on Friday with a 20% chance of rain and a high around 92. Mostly sunny on both Saturday and Sunday with 20% chance of rain and highs around 93. Right now in San Antonio, it's 91 degrees with a heat index of 99, 90 in Fredericksburg, and 94 in Del Rio. This is All Things Considered. I'm Steve Short. Many Spurs fans hope the city will continue to show Tex-Mex hospitality to New York Knicks fans, despite seeing some Spurs fans roughed up after Game 3 of the finals in New York City. TPR's Brian Kirkpatrick reports.
3: Texas Public Radio hit the streets to find out what Spurs fans thought of the scuffles that saw fans of the silver and black roughed up by what appeared to be Knicks fans after the game at Madison Square Garden. One Spurs fan was sent to the hospital and 21 arrests were made. Spurs fan Alexandria Garza hopes there's no retaliation against Knicks fans when the series moves back to the Frost Bank Center.
11: We should be thinking that's not us. But could that happen on game 5 too when they come back and talking about fans coming down here? I hope not. It's sad to see that.
3: Garza says she's not sure if the New York side of the scuffle involved true Knicks fans. Spurs fan Jesus Garcia didn't like what he saw.
12: I can't believe, you know, that the fans out there are acting like that, you know, and harassing people and, you know, doing that, you know. Like Wemby said, it's just a game, you know.
3: Game 4 at the Garden tips off after 7:30 tonight. The game airs on ABC and the ESPN app. I'm Brian Kirkpatrick in San Antonio.
10: The FIFA World Cup begins this week, and it's promising a big economic impact on the North Texas region. But KERA's Dylan Duke reports some experts say the soccer organization's projections are exaggerated.
13: At least $1.5 billion in economic impact on Dallas, a $17 billion boost in U.S. GDP, 185,000 new jobs, more healthy humans. These are just some of the benefits North Texas and FIFA officials say the World Cup will bring. But is any of it actually true? Experts KERA spoke with were skeptical at best.
14: Yeah, I guess they'd have something of a little boomlet in sales tax revenue that lasts for a few weeks, and then it just goes back to where it was before. So in the grand scheme, it doesn't really matter that much.
13: Colm Clark is a professor of economics at Southern Methodist University. He explained that economic projections from big sports events like the World Cup are generally exaggerated. Even President Donald Trump and an event with FIFA President Gianni Infantino last year sounded suspicious.
15: It's expected to drive more than $30 billion, Johnny. I don't know about that. That sounds like a lot of money.
16: No, that's true.
15: Are you sure?
13: Clark said the real economic benefit comes when a country or local city starts investing in themselves so that they are a viable option to host a World Cup match in the first place. That means having robust airports, highways, public transportation, and entertainment districts.
14: When the games come to town, it's sort of like a validation, like, yes, you are a serious city that did make yourself an obvious host.
13: So even if it is a temporary bump, there will be a boost to economic activity around the games. People will be flying into the country to spend money on hotels, alcohol, food, and their favorite team's jersey. But there's one big cost that comes with hosting the World Cup that might offset the economic bump. Safety. Some host cities are allocating tens of millions of dollars of their budget to provide security for the matches, which they legally must provide. The federal government has a $625 million rebate program to try and make up the difference for host cities like Arlington. But at the end of the day, it's taxpayer dollars that will be subsidizing these games for the hope of a profit. Bob Heer is a professor of sports management at the University of North Texas. He said he's not sure if Arlington, which is hosting more matches than any other host city, will make its money back on hosting the games. But it could get something much more valuable in return, a chance to be on the world stage.
17: This tournament gives us the opportunity to show themselves to the rest of the world, saying, hey,
16: you know what, this is a modern, you know, economic powerhouse, not necessarily, you know, a bunch of oil ranchers and, you know, cowboys all wearing guns.
13: So individual host cities are hoping that the global spotlight will benefit them. But the federal government under President Donald Trump's second administration hasn't been nearly as welcoming. From his global tariffs to increased immigration enforcement that's caused a drop in tourism to the war in Iran, the world is reorganizing itself to rely less on America. And that will have a real impact on the economic benefit of the World Cup if it results in less international visitors, who really drive spending and hotel bookings. Current FIFA projections assume 40% of attendees will be international fans.
16: The FIFA might have their own relations, their corporate partners who fly in people, which might be separate allotments. But even then, it seems like 40% seems to me like a lot.
13: So who's the real winner of these games at the end of the day? It's FIFA. They are projected to rake in over $11 billion from the World Cup. Stephen Haynes is a professor of managerial economics at the University of Texas at Dallas. He said sports organizations like FIFA will get a massive payday from the merchandise and marketing sales alone.
17: For instance, like the Super Bowl, most of that money doesn't go to the local government. It goes to the NFL and to the teams.
13: FIFA is a nonprofit, and they say the money they make gets reinvested back into the game of soccer. So maybe at the end of the day, it isn't a single legal entity or person benefiting. It's soccer, the game at the center of the whole event. I'm Dylan Duke in Dallas.
10: Bioscience innovation is happening in San Antonio, and it has global implications. TPR's ongoing feature, Science and Medicine, highlights those connections.
18: It's time for Science and Medicine, a collaboration between TPR and UT Health San Antonio, where scientific discovery advances how medicine is practiced everywhere. I'm Bonnie Petrie. Could adding the mood-altering drug ecstasy to therapy help people in the military who've been diagnosed with post-traumatic stress disorder recover in just 2 weeks?
19: We believe that these medications will then increase your neuroplasticity so that you can fully benefit from the therapy that you're pursuing.
18: Alan Peterson is a professor of psychiatry and behavioral sciences at UT San Antonio, and he says around 17% of people who serve in active combat zones experience PTSD.
19: If they don't get good treatment, many of them end up being medically boarded out of the service, they end up at the VA, and long-term, it's a significant risk for suicide as well.
18: He's preparing a therapeutic trial of MDMA, better known as ecstasy, for active duty service members with PTSD. The drug induces a heightened introspection and empathy. And for about 2 weeks after taking it, it also seems to improve the brain's ability to rewire itself, neuroplasticity.
19: The duration of our treatment is 2 weeks. They'll take the medication, they'll do therapy every day over a two-week period.
18: Peterson believes combining MDMA and a therapy known as exposure therapy will lead to significantly better outcomes than either alone, and that the compressed time period will remove some of the barriers that keep people in the military from getting the care they need and deserve.
19: If there's treatments that are available where I can come in, have really good outcome, they're fit for duty, then I think it's going to reduce the stigma because people will be, I'll do that for 2 weeks.
18: If this treatment approach is successful, Patterson says it could ultimately change the way PTSD is treated for everyone. That's Science and Medicine from UT Health San Antonio and Texas Public Radio. I'm Bonnie Petrie.
10: You can learn more about science and medicine and hear past episodes at tpr.org.
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22: Redemption is not just some easy destination, it's a journey. I've made mistakes in my life that I continue to learn from. I'm still far from perfect.
0: A look at some of the key primary election results this week, including the Senate race in Maine.
23: It's Thursday, June 10th, and this is All Things Considered from NPR News.
0: I'm Elsa Chang.
23: And I'm Mary Louise Kelly. Bill Gates testifies before lawmakers about his relationship with Jeffrey Epstein.
24: I hope my testimony is helpful to the important work of the committee to find justice for the victims.
0: Also, a federal judge in California has stopped the Trump administration from getting the medical records of trans youth, at least for now.
23: And at a refugee camp in Malawi, yoga has become quite popular.
25: For some people, they said, wow, we want to be flexible. Some, they said, wow, we want to feel the recovery from the trauma that we have.
0: Those stories and more after the summary of the day's news.
26: Live from NPR News in Washington, I'm Ryland Barton. The U.S. has resumed strikes on Iran after President Trump said Iran was taking too long to negotiate a peace deal. The countries have traded attacks several times, despite Trump repeatedly saying the war is winding down soon. NPR's Deepa Shivaram has more.
27: Trump says Iran downed a U.S. Army helicopter earlier this week. Both pilots were unharmed. On Tuesday, the U.S. resumed strikes on Iran to retaliate, and Trump said more strikes would follow.
28: We'll see what happens, but we hit them hard yesterday, and we're going to hit them again hard today.
27: The renewed conflict likely means the war with Iran that Trump and Israel started will go on even longer, contrary to the president's repeated claims that it would be short and that an end is in sight. Trump also claimed that a peace deal has been fully negotiated with Iran, but Iran just needs to sign it. Negotiations have been going on for weeks, with little signs of a deal being reached soon. Deepa Shivaram, NPR News, the White House.
26: A key spy law that the government says underpins more than 60% of President Trump's daily intelligence briefing might expire Friday, despite a deal that appeared to be coming together in Congress to extend it. NPR's Eric McDaniel reports.
29: The president has doubled down on Bill Pulte to be the acting director of national intelligence. Pulte, head of a housing finance agency, has been a prominent partisan attack dog for the president, leveraging confidential information to go after the president's perceived enemies. That concerns Democrats, many of whom already worried about how the spy law known as FISA 702 has been used to peruse Americans' private electronic communications without a court warrant. If Pulte can use mortgage forms to further Trump's vendettas, what could he do with the whole U.S. surveillance apparatus, the thinking goes. It will be tough for Republicans to find a path forward largely on their own. A number of GOP lawmakers are also worried about the law's privacy risks. Eric McDaniel, NPR News, the Capitol.
26: Inflation hit 4.2% last month, the highest rate in 3 years, with higher energy costs pushing up prices across the economy. Economists say consumers are likely to keep feeling the squeeze ahead of the midterm elections. NPR's Windsor Johnston reports.
30: Rising energy costs continue to work their way through the economy, pushing up the price of everything from food and airfare to shipping and manufacturing. Economist Mark Zandi says consumers shouldn't expect much relief anytime soon.
31: You know that old adage that prices go up like a rocket, they come down like a feather. Oil prices now are kind of sort of around $90 a barrel. Now that may be about as low as it gets for a while, even if the President nails down some kind of deal here in the next few days, few weeks.
30: Sandy says the typical household has paid more than $500 in added energy costs since February. That alone is more than the roughly $350 families received in tax relief this year. Windsor Johnston, NPR News.
26: AI stocks dragged the U.S. stock market down today. This is NPR.
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21: This is TPR News. I'm Steve Short. Governor Greg Abbott says state regulators must take steps to make data centers pay for the costs of connecting to the power grid. Those costs can be passed to consumers, raising their electric bills. The governor sent a letter to the Public Utility Commission of Texas and ERCOT today. He says the agencies must submit a memo by mid-July outlining the steps they've taken, limits to their authority, and laws needed to take action. Neither agency immediately responded to a request for comment. Environmental, tribal, and conservation groups are asking a federal court to stop a land deal involving SpaceX and a national wildlife refuge along the Texas-Mexico border. The groups say the U.S. Fish and Wildlife Service improperly approved the transfer of 715 acres from the lower Rio Grande Valley National Wildlife Refuge to SpaceX. The agency says SpaceX will provide other land in exchange, but Lakin Jordahl with the Center for Biological Diversity says the swap would result in the loss of important wildlife habitat and historic public land.
3: If they come back with a deal that actually does supply land of greater or equal conservation value, we would consider that. But this is a bad deal for the American people. It's a bad deal for the people who live in the Rio Grande Valley, and it will harm wildlife irreversibly.
21: The lawsuit cites impacts from rocket launches and test operations near Boca Chica, including debris, wildfires, and disturbance to bird nesting areas. Community members in Presidio County in West Texas are urging U.S. Customs and Border Protection to remove razor wire along the river before flooding occurs. The group says seasonal flooding could send concertina wire that was previously installed in the Rio Grande floodplain downstream. CBP says the wire is appropriately secure to withstand seasonal flooding. It's going to be mostly cloudy tonight with a 20% chance of some overnight showers and a low around 76. Right now in San Antonio, it's 90 degrees with a heat index of 98.
23: On a Wednesday, it's All Things Considered from NPR News. I'm Mary Louise Kelly in Washington.
0: And I'm Elsa Chang in Culver City, California. Voters in Nevada, South Carolina, North Dakota, and Maine made their primary choices yesterday. That includes the high-profile Democratic Senate primary in Maine, where embattled oyster farmer Graham Plattner easily clinched the nomination. And President Trump's influence on the Republican Party continued to be on display. Joining us now with an update is NPR's Stephen Fowler. Hi, Stephen.
4: Hey there.
0: Hey. Okay, let's start with the Maine Senate primary. What does Plattner's victory, you think, say about the overall state of the Democratic Party? Like, how much can we actually glean?
4: I mean, it's not as much as what some Democrats and Republicans may want you to think.
0: Okay.
4: I mean, the seat is a must-win for both parties in their quest to control the Senate chamber after the midterms. And that zero-sum nature means there's perhaps a more forgiving lens that voters in Maine have for the myriad controversies around Plattner that have come up. Here's Plattner speaking last night at his victory party.
5: Redemption is not just some simple or easy destination. It's a journey. I've made mistakes in my life, mistakes that I regret, that I live with, and that I continue to learn from. And I'm still far from perfect.
4: I think he's banking on the stakes of the race and is using some of the backlash that the campaign faces as fodder for his sort of outsidery, populist, anti-status quo messaging.
0: I mean, Maine is unique in the sense that the Senate seat is held by a Republican, has for many years, in an otherwise pretty Democratic-leaning state, right? Like, but how much can we connect that with what's happening in other states, you think?
4: You can't really extrapolate the views of the Democratic primary voters in Maine to the purple states like Georgia, North Carolina, Michigan, or even some of the party's stretch states for the Senate, like Texas, Iowa, Ohio. And since Plattner didn't face any actual challenger by the time Election Day rolled around, there's not really much to say about what flavor of Democrats are more successful either. So I would not read very much into this particular result in this particular moment. However, looking ahead to November, there was a surge of Democratic primary turnout, about 25% higher than the last primary to take on Susan Collins, which also happened in a presidential election year. So it's safe to say that Democrats do have enthusiasm.
0: Yeah, well, about that enthusiasm, I mean, we've seen more Democrats show up to vote in these primaries so far this year, especially in places that are not heavily Democratic, right? What did that look like yesterday exactly?
4: Let's look at South Carolina. It's a southern state where Republicans actually blocked a Trump-backed push for redistricting this year out of concerns, among other things, that it would juice Democratic turnout in a pretty Democratic-friendly year. They were right. Democrats literally doubled their turnout from the 2022 midterm primaries, and there was record early voting. You had similar turnout dynamics in Nevada, which has some of the most competitive governor and House races this fall as well.
0: Right. Okay. And there's been a lot of talk about President Trump and the power of his endorsements in Republican primaries. How did Trump's involvement play out in some of these states?
4: Well, Trump made a last-minute endorsement of South Carolina's lieutenant governor, who barely finished ahead of the state's attorney general. That goes to a runoff. It's also notable because Trump made a similar last-minute endorsement in Iowa's Republican primary last week, and his choice there lost. And looking ahead, we're also waiting to see who, if any, gets the Trump endorsement in a key Senate runoff in Georgia next Tuesday.
0: That is NPR's Stephen Fowler. Thank you, Stephen.
4: Thank you.
23: Families of transgender youth in California learned this week their private medical records will not be sent to the Trump administration for now. NPR's Selena Simmons-Duffin spoke to one of the families.
6: For nearly a year, the Department of Justice has served hospitals with subpoenas seeking detailed patient files of transgender youth, personnel files for providers, and more. Attorneys for the government haven't articulated exactly what's being investigated, but they have pointed to the stated goal of President Trump to end gender-affirming care for youth. At first, they used administrative subpoenas. Many of those were quashed in court. Now they've moved to criminal subpoenas.
7: They're literally seeking exactly the same things, same private information. Nothing has changed.
6: That's Shannon Minter with the National Center for LGBTQ Rights, which has brought many of the lawsuits fighting these subpoenas.
7: It is pure harassment. It's just an effort to frighten people, to intimidate doctors out of providing the care, and to frighten parents and make them afraid that the federal government is going to seek them out, identify them, and harm their families.
6: This week, Minter and families in California notched a win. A group of six families who received care at Stanford's Children's Hospital sued to prevent the hospital from sending any of their medical files to the Department of Justice. Right before a deadline for the hospital to send those files, a federal judge in Northern California granted a request to put it on hold temporarily for the whole state. Arnie Johnson is the parent of a trans teen in the Bay Area. He says even if the win is temporary, it's still a relief for parents like him.
9: This is like being in a stormy ocean right now. Like you're floating on a raft, and each individual wave is terrifying, but we also know we have a really long journey to survive.
6: He says he's thankful for the families that brought the case and the attorneys representing them.
9: It's impressive and very noble in a time when people are compromising and turning their backs on our families. You know, it just really means a lot to folks to see how hard people are working to fight for our kids.
6: The Department of Justice did not respond to NPR's request for comment about this case. Also this week, a federal judge in Maryland heard a case to certify a class of families of transgender youth across the country in the fight against the administrative subpoenas. Minter is an attorney in that case as well.
7: There are many families who are now protected, but there's also many who are not yet protected, and that is a big problem.
6: So far, these many legal challenges have been quite effective.
7: We don't have any reason to believe that any hospitals have turned over records yet, but I mean, there would be no way to know that for certain.
6: Craig Conneth is a health law professor at the University of Virginia. He notes the government's moves to get private medical records here are unprecedented and could have effects far beyond beyond transgender youth.
1: It's not just search and seizure of medical records. It's the ability of the government to come after you, hoping that they'll be able to catch you out in something that they will attach a label to afterwards because they don't like the group that you belong to or the group that you're trying to assist.
6: That's why he says if

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3: I saw how dependent Somalia was on not only imported food, but also imported fertilizer coming out of the Strait of Hormuz. I realized that it was the perfect place to see up close this grave test of what one person put it to me as the post-aid era.
4: I'm Rachel Abrams. That's coming up on The Daily from The New York Times.
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7: Live from NPR News in Washington, I'm Ryland Barton. A federal judge has denied a request to temporarily block the Justice Department's nearly $1.8 billion fund to compensate President Trump's allies who say they were targeted for prosecution. NPR's Ryan Lucas reports.
8: The lawsuit was filed by the group Citizens for Responsibility and Ethics in Washington. The Justice Department says the case is moot because the department has said it is not moving forward with the anti-weaponization fund. The watchdog group, however, says the fund has not been formally rescinded, and so on paper, it still legally exists. So it is asking the court to temporarily block the fund for now. At a hearing in federal court, U.S. District Judge Richard Leon denied that request. The judge said the issue does appear to be moot because of the Justice Department's public declarations, but he also warned the government not to play possum with the court. Ryan Lucas, NPR News, Washington.
7: Voters in several states made their primary choices yesterday, setting the stage for this year's midterm elections. The two major parties won't face each other until the fall, but as NPR's Stephen Fowler explains, Democratic turnout was up in key states.
9: Let's look at South Carolina. It's a southern state where Republicans actually blocked a Trump-backed push for redistricting this year out of concerns, among other things, that it would juice Democratic turnout in a pretty Democratic-friendly year. They were right. Democrats literally doubled their turnout from the 2022 midterm primaries, and there was record early voting. You had similar turnout dynamics in Nevada, which has some of the most competitive governor and House races this fall as well.
7: NPR's Stephen Fowler reporting. A Republican-led effort to repeal a ban on logging in what are known as roadless national forests is now gaining traction in Congress. NPR's Kirk Sigler reports Senate Republicans successfully attached an amendment to a broader wildfire prevention bill.
10: The quarter-century-old roadless rule bans logging on tens of millions of acres of pristine national forests, though there are carve-outs for wildfire prevention work. Republicans on the powerful Senate Energy and Natural Resources Committee want a full repeal, though. Its chairman, Mike Lee of Utah, has gained national attention for pushing to sell federal public lands, which in a hearing caught the ire of Washington Democrat Maria Cantwell.
11: On our side of the aisle, we would like to continue to acquire public land and set it aside for the general public to use.
10: The GOP push coincides with the Trump administration's recent plans to repeal the roadless rule by administrative action. That's how it was originally created by President Clinton in 2001. Kirk Sigler, NPR News.
7: Rising gas prices pushed inflation to its highest level in 3 years last month. Consumer prices rose 4.2% in May.